0: that could worsen market tensions. U.S. President Donald Trump will reportedly name Director of National Intelligence Jay Clayton as the White House's new artificial intelligence czar. U.S. media reports say that Trump is likely to select Clayton, who may also remain in his current role as intelligence chief. The White House has not confirmed the appointment, saying any personnel announcement will come directly from the president. Trump announced last month that he was forming an AI force and would name an AI czar. The Russian Foreign Ministry says Moscow will expel an unknown number of Hungarian diplomats. The decision is a retaliatory move after Budapest expelled 10 Russian diplomats last month. Hungary accused the Russian diplomats of acting in ways incompatible with their status, language often used as a tacit accusation of spying. China has completed all shield-driven excavation work on the country's longest undersea highway tunnel in Qingdao, Shandong Province. A shield machine reached its designated position 105 meters beneath the surface of Zhaozhou Bay on Friday. The 17.48-kilometer Qingdao-Zhaozhou Bay second tunnel will connect Qingdao's main urban area with the West Coast new area, featuring three lanes in each direction and a design speed of 80 kilometers per hour. The tunnel is expected to strengthen Qingdao's cross-bay transport network when completed. In sports, Chinese tennis player Wang Qiyu beat compatriot Zhang Shuai in straight sets to win the women's singles title at the Aichi Nagoya Asian Games. China has won six straight gold medals in the event at the Games and swept gold and silver for a third consecutive time. The title also secured Wang a berth for the 2028 Los Angeles Olympics. And that's the news. I'm Wen Jie.
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2: Hello and welcome to World Insight with me, Tian Wei. As we embrace major changes unseen in the century, many see the importance of cultivating future leaders of the world who can respond to the geopolitical landscape of the 21st century. Among those making concrete efforts is Stephen A. Schwarzman, founding trustee of the Schwarzman Scholars. This year, Schwarzman Scholars is celebrating its 10th anniversary. Over 1,300 scholars now in or already graduated from the program gathered recently in Beijing for this special moment. Schwarzman Scholars are from more than 100 countries and regions. Over a decade, the program has been based in Tsinghua University, one of the most prestigious universities in the world. It has become a training ground for future leaders, promoting the need to understand China's position in the global economy in order to grapple with almost any issue of international consequences. I had an in-depth conversation with Stephen A. Schwarzman when he was celebrating this occasion with many scholars from all over the world. What is it like for you, 10 years, dream come true?
3: It's better than the dream. Mm. It is the dream, but it's the dream on steroids. It's really phenomenal group effort.
2: Yes.
3: Between people at Tsinghua and ourselves to create something that doesn't exist any other place in China or the United States.
2: And thanks to people like Amy and many others in the team as well.
3: Yeah. Well, Amy made it happen. along with the terrific people from Tsinghua who worked here, Yi Shuan. Others.
2: Yes.
3: So it's been like a dream come
2: exactly.
3: true.
2: Exactly. Dream big, as you said.
3: Well, you have to.
2: You have to. Okay, I got that.
3: Right.
2: It's everybody. Hi. Wow.
3: Wow. So I guess you were all on CCTV.
2: Yes, we are. Congratulations, everyone.
4: Thank you. This is our C10. Some of them.
5: Wow. NC6.
3: Good to see you. Fantastic.
2: Yes, let's walk. Okay. Hope to recover soon.
3: One of our athletes. Good to see you.
2: So good to see you. You guys rock in the morning, huh? Great. Thank you so much. Amy, what's it like, you know, to be always a surrounded by all these students, these scholars.
4: It's what wakes me up every day. I wouldn't do it if it weren't for them. And there was the dream.
2: Yes.
5: I've learned we have a lot of happy alumni, and we have a lot of happy students at the Schwarzman Scholar Program. When we started the program, I knew this would be very impactful for the people who are in it, and hopefully impactful for the world. I didn't understand how deeply impactful it actually would be, because we had 90% of the graduates want to come back for a 10th reunion. Because we assembled people in a normal year from 40 countries, but over the 10-year life, we've had people from 100 different countries come, from 500 universities. So the experience that these kind of highly unusual super achievers have is something that you can't get anywhere else. Because as I tell them, it's the only time in your life you'll be with people like yourself. And we don't have the same rigorous grade competition that you'd normally have in a university. So you don't have to dislike anybody. And you can learn from anybody. And so it's a pretty intense experience. But the fact is that the students who go there not only have great education, but they bond with each other. And what surprised me is after they leave, they tend to live together. And they communicate at least once a month with us in the existing program. And I always believed that when we set this up, that this should be a lifetime engagement.
2: So from a dream that came true to make it a lasting legacy in a shifting world, what are some of the challenges and solutions, Steve, you are thinking about these days about Schwarzman Scholars?
5: I don't think about legacy. I tend to do different types of new things. I do them because they're great things to do without any reference to me. I just finished a meeting with all of our faculty, and they asked me the question, the world's changing geopolitically, it's changing technologically, it's changing economically. How should we be approaching this in terms of education for the students? And I said to them that the geopolitical changes and instability have happened in various times in history. I think we have to provide a framework for that so people, when they're younger, learn that this is the way the world's going to be. And there are going to be certain adjustments that you have to make when you're living in that world. Particularly in the technology area, where there'll be dramatic changes. And we should talk about the capability of technology and what it's going to evolve into so that our students can understand a world that doesn't exist yet, but we know what it should be doing at that point in the future, and what are the options for changing the course of things? What issues, including, you know, AI safety, people have to be concerned about and engineer as a must do in the future, and it'll basically not be education about the past, which is what a lot of education is. It'll be education about the future.
2: I've been talking to some students, and those have been involved in the program. They are telling me some of their gut feelings. They see the world seem to be in parallel universe, in a way. You have earlier the idea of globalization. Of course, that's fading away. And yet, there are so many different sets of rules, different priorities for different countries, and different narratives. So how would a student be able to function in so many different parallel universes, so to speak, at this moment?
5: Well, it's just more complicated, that's all.
2: Just more complicated, that's all.
5: Right. Yeah, globalization isn't over. It's just more selective. There are certain things that certainly can be global for all the reasons that globalization happened, that not every country can be self-sufficient in everything, which is why trade has always been a feature of the world since, certainly since the Renaissance. You'll need to figure out where that will be allowed to happen and what you do with a country that will, on balance, try and be more self-sufficient. And what are the opportunities there? How might those factors work together?
2: Would that hinder the possibility of cooperation among these scholars for the future?
5: No, it won't.
2: Why not?
5: Like all markets, including the market for ideas, there'll be plenty of opportunities for countries to work together, find certain types of common ground. And I don't see that changing. It'll be more complex. You'll need to know, I can't do everything. Well, what can I do? What would be interesting? What does everybody else in the world need? It just creates more complexity, but it doesn't change the way to think.
2: About technologies, which you also mentioned in your earlier answer, people see it in very different ways. And the relationship between AI, for example, and the human being, what is your take?
5: Well, it's early days. So the people who are inventing AI can see what the technology can be in the future. This is a very, very powerful technology. So the way to explain this to a broader audience is if you have human super bright people with what's called an IQ around 180 to 200, fully developed AI will have an IQ of 12,000. So what's it like with somebody in the next office working for you who has an IQ of 12,000 when maybe you have an IQ of 150? That's going to change a lot of things. And that hasn't happened yet. And when they announce it happened, it probably won't affect you because it will take years before the technology, which is developing super fast, can be implemented. So this isn't an emergency type of situation. If you look out, 10 years, a lot of things will have happened. Society will be able to do certain things it never could have dreamed of. You'll have on the good side, drug development, where China is an expert, will probably go up, people say, around three times. So you think about what that means, trying to keep your parents alive, or your grandparents, or your children, that'll have in the medical area, it should be very profound to make hospitals much more efficient. Mistakes should be dramatically lowered. That's just in one area, and it'll affect many different areas.
2: And therefore, the qualities that the students are trying to learn and acquire, would they be the crucial one or not in the future? How would we know?
5: we sort of have to make sure that the humans are in charge as this develops. And if you didn't have sensible rules or regulations, theoretically, that could be compromised. But we can't allow that to happen because that would be sort of a ridiculous outcome for humans. So the technology through regulation or another mechanism will have to evolve to be supportive. And if you can get machines doing amazing things that most humans don't want to do or can't do as well, then you could have very good outcomes.
6: A poem for the Tibetan antelope, the gentle spirit of the Qinghai Sizon Plateau, spoken by voices from across the world. Every spring, female antelopes migrate hundreds of miles to Zhuonai Lake to give birth as we build gentle passages for their journey.
7: Hello, little Tibetan antelope. Eyes opening to the light for the very first time.
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9: So much wonder calls for so much courage. But have no fear. The way home is right there, waiting for you.
10: From the snows of Kunlun to the winds of Tangula, the wilderness will teach me to be strong.
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12: A train runs toward the horizon. A road stretches through the wilderness.
13: The bridge that soars through the clouds is no barrier across the land, but a gateway to where I truly belong.
14: Tibetan antelope's hoofprints loosen the soil, letting snow melt sink into the earth.
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2: What about competition and cooperation? That's a word, those two words being mentioned repeatedly in so many different occasions.
5: I think you're going to have more nuanced type of relationships where people are competing. People themselves are always competing for something, whether it's sports to win, whether it's a job to be paid more, get promoted, so it's normal. On the other hand, in most organizations, including sports teams and businesses, if you don't have teamwork, people cooperating, you lose. So that paradigm of having relationships where you do both is going to be necessary. The way recent history has worked, you know, you're either a friend or a foe. That kind of world won't function very well. You can be doing that works for both parties. And I see that kind of world evolving.
2: For you personally, how would you identify the needs of others, especially when you are interacting with national leaders, with key business leaders? How to identify their needs and to make sure it can be a constructive initiative to move forward, shape it?
5: I find that pretty easy. Usually people tell you what they want. And even if they don't, it's pretty easy to figure out what's in their interest. That's something I do in my business life at Blackstone. We're always trying to figure out what the match is between what people want in investment products and what we can design to deliver. I get in situations a lot where, you know, you're dealing with competitors, but you also have things you can do together. And so it really just takes emotional control so that you don't allow your competitive instincts in one area to overwhelm good things you can do with someone else.
2: But sometimes people also feel being caught in between, you know, between two worlds, between two different situations, two different directions. And, you know, how is that feeling relevant to you in recent years?
5: I'm in more of the match game of where there's common interest and where there isn't. You try and make sure that doesn't create problems for either side.
2: What about the business cycles, as they say? Steve, you are one that is already transcend the cycles. How does that work for you this time, looking at all the changes? Do you think the earlier experiences, lessons you learned, going to be still relevant?
5: Yeah, there are certain lessons that repeat over and over again. You know, when prices get super high, they almost always collapse. When you're living in that reality, people keep investing and buying, they forget that cycles will occur. You can't guess the day when a cycle will turn and change, but you can observe behaviors that tell you it is going to happen. And, you know, in some of the stuff I do in financial markets, you can see that people used to just talk about, you know, what multiple of profits a company should be worth. Then they started doing that same calculation and using before paying taxes as opposed to after. And then as prices get higher and higher, they start measuring just the revenues of a company. They forget about profits. And stocks still can go up. And that's usually a sign that at some point, relatively soon, you probably have had markets that went too far.
2: Some of those phenomena you just mentioned sound so familiar to me if you look at the headlines.
5: Well, there's always a repeat of the past. It always presents itself slightly differently. But it's not that hard if you have been through a lot of cycles and you understand, you know, what the key drivers are, where, you know, people become just too enthusiastic. It's how you get oversupply in real estate, other types of businesses, and you can see the buildup of over-enthusiasm.
2: Steve, you are the founding trustee of the Schwarzman Scholars. Now, the program is enjoying $575 million in donation. I think it is the largest single philanthropic effort in China's history. Now, tell me more about what you have learned about China through this process.
5: When I came to China the first time with my children in 1990, but there were almost no cars in China, and they were all on bicycles. 10 years later, in 2000, the average income per person in China was only $300 for a whole year. So I've watched the absolute economic revolution that the government of China has helped create for its people. It's astonishing. And now the average income, I think, is somewhere around $14,000. And you can turn it into RMB for me. But it's massive. And, you know, I've watched this happen. And China's not meant to stop at that level. So it will continue to invest, it'll continue to grow, It'll continue to make the lives of its people better.

0: And of course, then it has all its relationships around the world, you know, some of which are easy, some of which more complicated.
1: So while China's wealth has been increasing, do you see trying to search for its own identity, so to speak? What does that mean to you during your process of discovering China?
0: Well, China's place in the world historically has always been pretty clear. I mean, this is a 5,000-year-old country, and they've always been the dominant economic power in Asia. They're busy reclaiming that, and I think that will continue.
1: My final question for you, Steve. I mean, 10 years from now, if I still had the opportunity to sit in front of you and have a one-on-one conversation with you, how would you describe the Schwarzman Scholars and this program, what it will be like?
0: We'll have double the number of graduates. We'll have more and more cooperation between them. We'll set up programs so after they graduate, they'll be able to continue to interact with each other and learn about China and learn about other countries in the world. I think we'll get better and better just, you know, at Tsinghua University, you know, educating the scholars. I think the world will change over that period, so we may have more students from some countries than we have now. Some countries will reduce, and it's a live program. And we'll have the knowledge of another 10 years to change our curriculum as we see what works as people get older. And we'll have much more impact on the world as we double our number of people. So I see us with ultimately 15,000 graduates in at least 100 countries. And we'll be closer to that number, and it'll continue to go up, and it'll be hard to have reunions with that many people.
1: Steve, always a great pleasure.
0: Thank you.
1: And that's my exclusive interview with Stephen A. Schwarzman, the founding trustee of Schwarzman Scholars. And that is all the time we have for today. If you'd like to know more, search World Insight. Check out our YouTube channel. Follow us on X and Facebook. I'm Tian Wei on behalf of our team. Thanks for being with us.

0: 欢迎关注这一时段的南海气象站，我是小倩。首先看一下国内主要旅游城市的天气情况。北京小雨转晴，9到20度，上海小雨转中雨，20到25度，广州雷阵雨，24到31度，深圳雷阵雨，24到31度，杭州小雨转中雨，18到22度，成都阴，17到22度，厦门多云，24到30度，南京中雨转小雨，17到18度，海口多云，26到35度，三亚多云，26到33度，文昌多云，26到32度，琼海多云转晴，25到32度，桂林小雨转中雨，20到30度。下面关注一下国外主要旅游城市的天气情况。万象小雨转阴，24到31度，仰光阴，24到33度，新加坡阴，25到29度，雅加达小雨，25到30度，曼谷小雨转阴，25到31度，河内阴，25到33度，吉隆坡小雨，24到31度。以上是本次南海气象站全部内容，我是小倩，感谢收听，下一节目时段再会。
1: Ideas matter. Ideas matter. This is Dialogue.
2: Surveys show that foreign investors' confidence in China is rising. Chinese high-tech industries attracted a record share of inbound FDI, and China rose 2 spots to 4th in Kearney's 2026 FDI Confidence Index, retaining its top spot among emerging markets for the 3rd straight year. So what's really driving this rebound, and is investing in China shifting from cost-oriented to innovation-oriented? Joining today's dialogue are Hong Hao, Managing Partner and CIO of Lotus Asset Management, and Michele Garacci, former Undersecretary of State at the Ministry of Economic Development of Italy.
3: Thank you for joining the discussion. Michele, we'll start with you. Right now, there's this new phenomenon may be called, they call it a tech tour to China. For example, business people from Germany and other European countries, they are on tour to China, you know, for a 5-day tour to Shenzhen or Shanghai to take a look at the Chinese factory, the automation, you know, humanoid robots, etc. What do you think are the factors behind the emergence of such a new tourism here?
4: I think it's the realization that while some people thought China was behind in the tech race with Europe, and you mentioned Germany, so we thought that we had one of the most advanced robotics company in Germany. 10 years ago, it was acquired by a Chinese company. And since then, there is a little bit in the view in Europe that still China had acquired some know-how from the German technology. Now, this view has now changed, and not just during the New Year gala with the robots by Unitree, but we have other companies in the space of both robotics and software that basically are getting the message across to the European managers that now China, in many fields, is ahead of the West. And these fields are pretty much head-to-head semiconductor. Still China a little bit behind, but soon will be maybe better even than the Taiwanese and Dutch competitors. But in robotics, in AI, the models of Qwen may be comparable or even better to that of ChatGPT, and definitely cheaper on a per token basis. So basically this tourism is I'm going to make a bit of a joke, is for the German company to come to China and copy what Chinese is doing and bring it back to Europe. And I've been involved in some of those. And of course, they picked a location like Shanghai, where we, Hangzhou, of course, where we have the six dragons, DeepSeek and the others. But of course, Shenzhen is now the capital of tech that could be maybe a complement, not a replacement to the Silicon Valley.
3: That's right. Hong Hao, you know, from the view of an economist, you know, is this, you know, some short-term sentiment or the beginning of a long-term capital relocation?
5: Yeah, I think recently it just happened that I'm receiving a number of package tour coming to China, to Shenzhen, for example. to visit the Chinese high-tech manufacturing hubs and also Huawei amongst the others, which is, you know, quite a bit of a nice world change in the sense that, you know, a couple of years ago, investors don't show very strong interest in investing in Chinese stocks, right? So especially, you know, the Chinese high-tech manufacturing stocks and also the semiconductor stocks and all that. I think starting from this year, earlier on this year, you know, we're actually starting to see fund flow coming back to the Chinese market, especially as many of the China theme ETFs are receiving very strong inflows this year. So I think starting from the second half of the year, then we've seen increasing interest in the tech space in China. So I think many of the investors we receive requests, you know, they're trying to come to visit the semiconductor companies in here in Shenzhen and also in Hangzhou, and also they also would love to meet up with some of the policymakers up in Beijing as well. So we're taking them around in many multiple cities in China. So I think it's very nice for a change. Right now, it's probably a little bit

0: take into consideration of this, you know, geopolitical situation, geopolitical fragmentation. I mean, what are this surge in investment confidence indicator?
1: Yeah, I think, well, if you remember only, you know, less than 3 years ago, you know, some of the investors actually declare China being uninvestable, you know, because, you know, a number of reasons
0: exactly.
1: they mentioned.
0: Right.
1: But they quickly realized that, you know, to invest in a place, firstly, you need a very steady and predictable policy, and also an open-arm policy to invite foreign capitals to come in, and also a general welcoming attitude to the foreign capital as well. So right now, I think we have all these elements ready. And then at the same time, in recent 2 years, we've seen significant progress in the Chinese tech space. Many of the Chinese tech companies, not only they were able to match the foreign counterparts' production quality and also efficiency, but also, you know, in terms of process, they innovate substantially. You know, for example, these days, if you want to make a prototype of a high-tech gadget, for example, you can go to a Shenzhen factory and they can give you a working protocol in 2 weeks. It's just phenomenal, right? So this kind of process, you know, probably couldn't be done, you know, in more than 2 months in a foreign competitor. So I think, you know, many of the foreign investors are seeing very a significant improvement in technological know-how and also technical expertise in manufacturing. And that's why I think one of the reasons why they're coming this way to invest in China.
0: Exactly. I think if you look at the figure, Hong Hao, in the first half of the year, the high-tech industry attracted more than 33% increase in foreign investment, accounting for a record high of more than 42% of the total foreign investment here.
1: Impressive.
0: So, I mean, if you look at the big picture, do you see a shifting logic probably? Previously, you know, it's more cost-driven foreign direct investment in China. Now it's more like innovation-driven, let's say, high-end or advanced manufacturing here.
1: Yeah, I would say, yeah, it's innovation and also value-driven as well, you know, because you're getting a very high quality goods at a reasonable price. So I think China has moved up the value chain, and that's the reason why, you know, the value added by the Chinese manufacturing industry and also the tech component in the Chinese export is increasing, it's rising substantially. So in so doing, I would say that because with the visibility of the policy support for the tech industry going forward, I would say that, you know, predictability, the uncertainty in this kind of industry is actually decreasing, you know, for foreign investors as well. So I would say that if there is no sort of a trade war technology embargo in place, China's value add and also Chinese export sophistication could rise substantially further from here. I think that could be the trend to watch in the next couple of years.
0: Miguel, according to a recent survey by the American Chamber of Commerce in Shanghai, about 78% of 262 surveyed American companies reported that their business in China achieved profitability last year, the highest level since 2019. And so what are the main driving factor? What advantage does that indicate for investing in China? I know that recently Tesla said it plans to increase its investment in AI in China. Obviously, you know, what fact do you see the increase of foreign investment in this high-end or tech sector here in China?
2: There is a few reasons. One, we tend to see a correlation between FDI and trade. So in a way, it works a little bit of in a loop. If you sell into a market or buy from the market, you have an incentive to invest, and then in turn having an investment pulls export and imports within the same category and the value chain and supply chain, maybe goods and components from your own country. So that's one element. The second element is also the investment crosses tariff barriers. So if you do investment into China, you're not subject to export tariff that China still have, even if the list goes down year by year. There are still some products, and automotive was one of them. You remember, many years ago, Elon Musk decided to open the factory in Shanghai.
0: Yeah.
2: Also, in order to avoid the 25% tariff that China used at the time.

0: to impose on imported cars. So if they become made in China, then they, of course, they are not subject to tariff. But also, and I think many people don't talk about this, and I'm trying to push this idea, is that investing in China, it is okay. It's good that 78% of American chamber members make money in China, but I think being in China is also a great learning experience. You learn to compete in a very dynamic environment with, you know, tough competition. You know, we talk about the expertise of Chinese engineering, technology, the creativity in marketing. So I think any American or Western company needs to be in China to kind of learn how to survive in this environment, even if they don't make money. It's okay to make profit, but even if they just break even, or they can still take the learning that they have gained by working for years in this very competitive environment, the Chinese, and then bring that experience back into their own home market. So I think it's this is one of the few reasons for this investment that should really entice more company to come here and do business in China, beyond the strict financial targets, because the learning that you gain here in China could be much more valuable in the years to come than a couple of years of financial profits. But you need a little bit of vision for a company that would be ready to invest. They don't have shareholders breathing on their neck requesting immediate profits, and have the long-term vision to say, I'm going to China, I know it's difficult, I can either make money or learn or both, but I need to be here either way.
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2: Along that line, Honghao, you know, the number of newly registered foreign companies also rises, you know, obviously rises further, you know, despite the decline of the total value of foreign investment flowing into China. I mean, of course, to be more accurate, the decline is, however, less than it was in the same period of 2025. For example, the rate of contraction having shrunk by over 10% from previously 15%. I mean, what does it say about China's overall foreign investment environment? You know, what does such a divergence tell us?
3: Yeah, I think some of the foreign investments, they might want to set up shop in Southeast Asia and also, for example, in Vietnam and India. We've seen that trend going, for example, for Apple. Apple is starting to manufacture iPad entirely out of India, and also iPhone Pro series as well. So I think many of the neighboring countries are forming a sort of a viable competition and a substantial lower cost, you know, because nowadays China, even though it's very, very efficient and has a very sophisticated supply chain network and transportation network, the labor cost in China is higher than that of India and also that of Southeast Asia. And that's why you know, with the trade war still going on with the U.S. and also, you know, many of the technology embargo that is being imposed by the U.S. government on some of the Chinese goods, you can't blame them, you know, for looking for another substitute, you know, for manufacturing. Right. But having said that, you know, many of the parts that is being used in that manufacturing process somewhere else other than China is actually manufactured in China as well. So basically, China exports some of the more sophisticated parts, and then India and Southeast Asia basically assemble the parts together, you know, for Apple. So I think, you know, the global supply chain is changing. I think even so, if you look at the percentage of value added by manufacturing industry as a percentage of total global manufacturing industry, the Chinese share is actually rising, not falling. I think now the value added produced by the Chinese manufacturing industry is much bigger than the G7 manufacturing industry combined, which is just phenomenal. So I would say that right now, you know, the shifting of the foreign investment is really trying to look for an alternative location to circumvent the U.S. Trade war, the tariff requirement. So I think, you know, once the trade war is settled, you know, for example, Trump may have another 2 years to go. After these 2 years, you know, then there will be a new government coming in for a new international relationship, et cetera, et cetera. So things might starting to change as well. So I would say that right now, this year, foreign investment decline is decelerating, is slowing down, you know, because after going to Southeast Asia and also to India and many other locations, foreign investors quickly find out that China is not substitutable, you know, basically irreplaceable, in the sense that, you know, the sophisticated supply chain takes years, decades to build, and also the technology know-how and also the diligence of Chinese workers and also a very highly educated Chinese workforce is very difficult to combine. It forms a very nice package, you know, for foreign investors. Yeah, so if you want to set up a factory here, all the ingredients, necessary ingredients are here. They're cheap and they are of very good quality. So I think people gradually realize that, you know, even though, you know, with the tariff imposed, things manufacturing out of China is still cheaper than, you know, the cost in India and also in some other locations. And I think that's why, you know, this year, if you look at the Chinese exports, right, Chinese exports is going from strength to strength. You know, 60% of the export is actually coming from the semiconductor industry and also the communication equipment industries. You know, these are high-tech, sort of a high value-added sectors that is showing you that, you know, the sophistication of Chinese manufacturing and also Chinese exports are increasing. And therefore, I think it's worthwhile for, you know, the foreign investors to have a second thought.
2: You know, some people use, like in the Chinese market, it's like a gym where you build up your muscle. Of course, in the business sense, you know, you partner with the Chinese side, and you learn to become more innovative and also probably have a good understanding, a better understanding of the frontier technology in many sectors. Do you see also that's probably, you know, surplus in terms of, I mean, in addition to profit?
3: Yeah, I think many of the foreign investors that they come into China, mostly, you know, the purpose of manufacturing is not to supply the local market, but, you know, to using China as a tech hub and manufacturing hub, so that they can export the products, the finished products overseas, because you can sell at a much a better price point and a higher margin. So I think locally, you know, we obviously the foreign shops, they face very stiff local competition from the Chinese shops, you know, because the Chinese shops now, they have grown very sophisticated, and also they have learned over the years, you know, many process innovation that is not available somewhere else. You know, just now I mentioned that the, you know, the prototype molding skill that they were able to produce a prototype within 2 weeks, within a couple of weeks. So I would say that, yeah, you know, it's a learning environment for foreign investors, but also for local shops as well, you know, because foreign investors, they do bring in a different perspective, a new capital, and also new way of doing business, et cetera, et cetera. You know, for example, Costco, you know, in China is very successful, you know, in the sense that it manufacture, it manage its supplier network very, very well, and so that they can source very good quality products at a reasonable price, and they were able to keep the quality very consistent across the board nationally. And I think that is, you know, a resounding success for that company. So that is one of the examples that foreign companies, when they come in to the Chinese market, they would have to learn to cope with the local highly competitive environment, but then at the same time, you know, they also bring in the foreign know-hows, you know, for the local competitors to emulate. So I think it's a win-win situation, you know, for foreign shops and also for the local companies as well.
2: It's a win-win there. Miguel, I think you are familiar with the Chinese policy. I think there's also a role, earlier you mentioned a little bit about the Chinese, for example, institutional force or policy making. For example, there's the latest, I think, the Chinese document, you know, which encouraged the catalog for foreign investment, you know, which pushes investors towards advanced manufacturing, high-end services, and energy conservation. Asian. Another place we have seen this emphasis is in the new pilot area for services across China, you know, telecom,

0: healthcare, education, internet, and culture being specifically named as targets. So there is a kind of like a selected foreign investment. So that also probably playing a role in terms of pushing forward the frontier technologies, that kind of development.
1: Well, you know, China, like any country, has a list, formal or informal, of sectors where it encourages foreign investment, and another list where it does not encourage. And of course, Chinese government does the interest of China, not the interest of other countries, like every government should do. So they do select the industry where they mostly welcome foreign investment, because these are the industry that the Chinese government wants to push forward, where maybe they need better cooperation with foreign entities. That cooperation could be know-how, capital, expertise in many areas. Sometimes even having a foreign investor helps the Chinese companies to enter the market of that company that comes to China. So it facilitates the export of a product. And not just in technology, but you mentioned energy conservation. So this is another very smart move by Chinese government that first in the last 10 years has pushed for the advancement of electric mobility, not for the environment only, or maybe also for the environment, but mostly to get rid of dependencies from unstable regions in the Middle East. And so you push on both supply and demand. You build large solar farms, like we have with 2, 3, 5, even going to 10 gigawatts in Qinghai, Ningxia, and in Xinjiang, which hopefully I'm going to visit soon. So you have a supply of energy, green energy, solar energy, and you use that energy and electricity. What do you do with it? You need to have electric cars to put the energy, the electricity in. And so you develop an EV sector, like with companies like BYD and many others. So you achieve a double goal of limit your exposure to geopolitical tensions from historically unstable regions in the Middle East. And at the same time, you clean up the environment and you advance and you develop a new sector, like the one of both solar panels and EV. Now, Europe should do two things, and I'm fighting this battle with the European policymakers. We should allow imports of solar panels and imports of electric vehicles, even if that creates a little bit competition with our own automobile manufacturers. Because for the same reason that we come to China to learn, we should also welcome Chinese company, you know, within certain limitation, to come to Europe, because then we learn Fiat, Stellantis, as it's called, the BMW, and so on, will compete and will be pushed to develop a better product once they see BYD cars driving around Rome, Milan, and Munich. Because otherwise, we will fall into this sleeping mode to think that by protecting ourselves, we can survive. We survive only by innovation. Protection is only a tactical short-term issue. And the same for solar panel. We have proximity to Africa. And again, this is another battle that I've been fighting. And Africa is near Europe and has two things, sun and desert. Hundreds and hundreds of kilometers of desert in Algeria, for example. We don't need to worry too much about making the environment not so pretty sometimes, okay? Because there's so much of it. We have now infinite electricity that can be transported from the shores, the northern shore of Africa, straight into Europe. So we ourselves will benefit from this cooperation with the Chinese solar panel company. And we ourselves can limit our exposure from the same region. Instability in the Middle East and oil that is now at $100 almost.
0: Right.
1: The problem is that sometimes policymakers have a short-term view in Europe. They look at the next electoral cycle and they fail to see the benefit of sometimes making maybe decisions that the general public does not immediately understand. Sometimes they get

0: criticize because they see, oh, you let the Chinese product to invade our own market and destroy our own home industry. But with the long-term vision that I'm trying to instill into the minds of certain Italian and European politicians, I think this is a long-term win-win, both for the Chinese company, they have new market, and for us,
1: with
0: energy for our own manufacturing industry.
1: Ultimately, it's a win-win. Well, Miguel Honghao, thank you for your time and insights.
2: There are more than 1 million marine species known to man. This is a beautiful, dangerous, powerful, and yet fragile world of creatures. But the reality is that there are only 1/10 of the fish in the ocean today compared to that of the age of discovery. I am Huang Rei, your host on Voice of the South China Sea. No one is an island. Despite the distance between us, we are always connected.
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0: 这里是中央广播电视总台南海之声
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0: 让不同的人听见彼此。
2: Now the news. I'm Wen Jie. UN Secretary General Antonio Guterres has called on countries in the Horn of Africa to exercise restraint and avoid actions that could further escalate tensions. His spokesperson Stephane Dujarric says the United Nations is concerned about rising tensions in the region and stressed the need for unity, dialogue, and cooperation to support peace and stability.The appeal comes as the conflict in Ethiopia's northern Tigray region continues to raise concerns over wider regional impacts. The United Nations has released $160 million in emergency funding to support life-saving assistance in 12 countries and regions facing severe humanitarian needs.The UN Office for the Coordination of Humanitarian Affairs said $150 million will go to Afghanistan, Burkina Faso, Cameroon, Chad, Cuba, Mali, Niger, the occupied Palestinian territory, Somalia, South Sudan, Sudan, and Yemen. An additional $10 million will support people with disabilities and make humanitarian aid more accessible and inclusive.The funding is part of a broader UN effort to assist 87 million people facing the most severe humanitarian needs this year. Jordan's King Abdullah II and U.S. Secretary of State Marco Rubio have discussed efforts to de-escalate regional tensions. During a phone call, King Abdullah II stressed the need for a broad ceasefire that guarantees the security and sovereignty of Arab states.He also warned of the consequences of Israel's escalation in southern Syria and reaffirmed Jordan's support for Syria's security, stability, and territorial sovereignty. The two sides also discussed strengthening the strategic partnership between Jordan and the United States. The Group of Seven will release up to 100 million barrels of diesel and other oil reserves over the next 4 months to address growing energy security challenges.The G7 leaders said the move will be coordinated with the International Energy Agency. They also agreed to coordinate refinery maintenance schedules to avoid simultaneous shutdowns and temporarily increase capacity where feasible. The G7 reaffirmed its commitment to avoiding energy export restrictions among its members and called on all producers to refrain from measures that could worsen market tensions.U.S. President Donald Trump will reportedly name Director of National Intelligence Jay Clayton as the White House's new artificial intelligence czar. U.S. media reports say that Trump is likely to select Clayton, who may also remain in his current role as intelligence chief. The White House has not confirmed the appointment, saying any personnel announcement will come directly from the president.Trump announced last month that he was forming an AI force and would name an AI czar. The Russian

0: Foreign Ministry says Moscow will expel an unknown number of Hungarian diplomats. The decision is a retaliatory move after Budapest expelled 10 Russian diplomats last month. Hungary accused the Russian diplomats of acting in ways incompatible with their status, language often used as a tacit accusation of spying. China has completed all shield-driven excavation work on the country's longest undersea highway tunnel in Qingdao, Shandong Province. A shield machine reached its designated position 105 meters beneath the surface of Jiaozhou Bay on Friday. The 17.48-kilometer Qingdao-Jiaozhou Bay second tunnel will connect Qingdao's main urban area with the West Coast new area. Featuring three lanes in each direction and a design speed of 80 kilometers per hour, the tunnel is expected to strengthen Qingdao's cross-bay transport network when completed. In sports, Chinese tennis player Wang Xiyu beat compatriot Zhang Shuai in straight sets to win the women's singles title at the Aichi Nagoya Asian Games. China has won six straight gold medals in the event at the Games and swept gold and silver for a third consecutive time. The title also secured Wang a berth for the 2028 Los Angeles Olympics. And that's the news. I'm Wen Jie.
1: Today, the Chinese century. Welcome to The Bridge, enlightening conversations on world cultures, life, and everything in between. Hey everyone, this is Jason Smith, host of The Bridge podcast from sunny California. If you like the show, don't forget to subscribe. We love The Bridge. Everyone, I'm Jason Smith, originally from sunny California, now living in beautiful Beijing. Joining us today again is Carl Jia, a Sichuan-born Chinese-American political commentator and host of the Silk and Steel podcast. Raised between China and the United States, with education at Caltech, now lives in Bali, where he likes to go surfing and wear cool shirts. Welcome to The Bridge to China.
2: Hi, Jason. Thank you for inviting me.
1: Yeah, I'm delighted to have you on. I noticed that you did a lot of content about contemporary Chinese history. Let's call it 20th century Chinese history. And I wanted you to come on our show and inform some of our fans a little bit about that kind of stuff. So you covered Mao Zedong and other issues. And I actually, one of the things I found most fascinating is you talk about how the Communist Party was able to grow in Dongbei because the Japanese controlled the cities and some of the transportation lines, but were uninterested in the countryside. And so communism and the Communist Party of China was able to flourish there. I found that really interesting. Could you tell us how that kind of grew? How did the party succeed in growing in such a really tumultuous time?
2: Yeah, what people need to understand is the context. Because before the Japanese invasion, China was in what's known as a warlord's period. So different parts of China, different regions were controlled by local warlords. Now in 1927, 28-ish, Chiang Kai-shek's KMT government nominally became the government of China, as in all the regional warlords pledged their allegiance to the Nanjing government. But on the local level, you know, the warlords still rule. They have their own army, they collect their own taxes, they run their own government. What the Japanese invasion did, it displaced a lot of this Chinese warlord regime in northern China. As I mentioned, the Japanese were interested to seize the major cities and transportation line connecting them. This left a huge power vacuum in the countryside. Because at this time, the warlord regime have already collapsed, but the Japanese haven't sent people to like the local villages yet. So this is a time when under Mao's directive, the communists they start to cross Yellow River with the communist Red Army. No, very fast they had to adjust their strategy because they realized, you know, they don't have the strength to take on the Japanese Imperial Army head on. You know, the power differential is too great. So what they did is they start breaking up these communist units into platoon sizes and allow them to infiltrate behind the enemy.

enemy lines. And what they did is they go to the village level and they start to establish government there. You know, they will send so, you know, like instead of say like a 3,000 unit the communist army, they will break it up into maybe units of hundreds or sometimes a dozen, and they will go to a village where, like right now, at that time it was total chaos because you know the law and order was breaking down, and nobody knows who is in charge. So the communist government came in and say, hey, we're here, we're the government now, we're going to help you to establish rule and order. And a lot of youth, of course, are all very nationalistic. They're all looking for leadership to resist the Japanese invasion. And the communists were able to fill that vacuum. So what ended up happening is soon, while the Japanese occupied the major cities, the major ports, and all the rail lines, all the countryside in between, the communists start to establish their base. Now, eventually, the Japanese with their collaborator were able to, you know, come to the countryside to collect taxes. So what happened is what the communists ran, like basically a shadow government, a parallel government. When the Japanese army come, you know, like they will force the locals to supply them with food or whatever. And then at night, the communists will come and they will hold court. They will try all the collaborators, and then they will collect taxes. So now, essentially, this contested much of the northern China, because much of the population and then still living in the countryside. Much of the country was still very agrarian. So this allowed the communists to establish their foothold in much of northern China, not just Dongbei, but much of northern China north of the Huai River. And so that's why by the time of the Japanese surrender, and also the Japan ran into a manpower problem. After the Pacific War started, a lot of the elite Japanese troops, they were drawn down from China and they were sent to Southeast Asia, to the Philippines, to fight in the Pacific Islands. And instead, they're replaced with like old and very young, you know, like in the late war, they were starting sending teenagers and like 50, 60 year olds to staff the Japanese Imperial Army. So that also allowed the communists to establish firm control on the countryside. So by the time approaching the Japanese surrender in August 1945, most of the Japanese forces, they're only holed up in few strategically important cities. And in the countryside, they may have hold up like the county seats or a couple fortifications, right? And so this is why when the Japan finally surrendered, there was a race between the communist side and the KMT government to accept the Japanese surrender. The race was on because the communists were a lot closer. They are already in the Japanese occupied zone. They just need to march into the cities and accept the Japanese surrender. Whereas much of the Chiang Kai-shek's KMT army, they were cornered up in the southwestern China, in like Sichuan, Chongqing, Yunnan, etc. So the race was on. Chiang Kai-shek first issued an order to the remaining Japanese in China, said, "Don't surrender to the communists. Wait till us to get there." And United States also did its help, part to help. So they sent the 7th Fleet to China. So 7th Fleet established their headquarters in the present-day Qingdao. So for a couple of years, Qingdao was the U.S. 7th Fleet headquarters. U.S. sent about 70,000 servicemen to China, ostensibly under what's called Operation Beleaguer. So ostensibly, the goal was to evacuate the Japanese Imperial Army and the Japanese civilians back to Japanese homeland. But other less stated aim was to help transport Chiang Kai-shek's KMT troops to go to the other Japanese occupied zones to take control, so they don't fall into the hands of the communists. So the race was on. You know, the KMT troops were boarding

0: American Navy ships in Hong Kong, and they've been shipped all the way to northern China. U.S. Marines secured the ports of Tianjin and also Beijing to wait for the KMT arrival. And this is where how the Chinese Civil War started, because then the communists started to come into conflict with the KMT troops moving in. What the communists tried to do, they tried to cut off the rail lines. The KMT troops can't be shipped on rail. So they have to either be flew in on the U.S. Air Force, or they have to be shipped in on U.S. Navy ships. So by that time, by the start of the Chinese Civil War, the communists already could mobilize 1 million troops, you know, because of the control of Chinese countryside, whereas the KMT at the time had about 4 million troops. So that led to the Chinese Civil War.
1: Wow. So the CPC and the came to power in 1949, establishing the People's Republic of China October 1st in Beijing. I mean, China had been through a lot. This period prior to this date is called the Century of Humiliation. What had it been facing, and what course of action was necessary to take by the new government in order to, like, you know, bring any kind of stability?
0: Since the collapse of the Qing Imperial Dynasty, China was in chaos. You know, like I said, the Republic of China under KMT had a nominal control of China, but at the ground, there's still various warlords was in power. So, you know, first is to get rid of those people. But before that, the communists had to win over the majority of the people, which at the time were peasants. Even up to 1980s, 80% of the Chinese population still living in the countryside. So that number must be way higher in 1945. So one way the communists did to win over the populace to their side in the Chinese Civil War is through land reform. They said, okay, well, you know, all these large landowners, landlords, they hold all these lands and then deprive the rest of you of land to work on. So you have to become tenant farmers for generations. Well, guess what? We're going to take away their land and redistribute them. So this is how they won popular support. Because they're you know, massive of poor peasants without land, and now they have something to fight for. The reason they will support the communists, because if the KMT come back, their land will be taken away. That is how the communists won over the peasantry during the Chinese Civil War. And then when the communists took over the country, another thing they did is banning of the opium trade. Both the opium. Like a lot of opium addicts were told, okay, you have to quit cold turkey because we're going to cut off the supply. And up to that point, China was the largest opium growing region in the world. So for people who might not know, opium was imported goods, used to be as a medicine, you know, as anesthesia and stuff. But British started doing massive importation of Indian opium into China prior to Opium War in order to balance the trade, because they were running trade deficit with China. So every year, a lot of silver were flowing into China. So the British decide, you know what, the only way we're going to make this work is if we peddle drugs to the Chinese. So that's what they did. They planted opium on a massive scale in India, and they had for an opium monopoly that forced the Indian opium grower sell opium to the British East India Company, and then they would resell it to the different British merchant to smuggle into China. And that caused a huge problem. The Opium War was fought to legalize opium trade in China so the British can freely sell opium inside China. And there wasn't one opium war, there were two opium wars, right? The first opium war, British got Hong Kong and got China to agree to open more ports for trade. But at that time, opium trade was still kind of in a legally gray area, kind of like don't ask, don't tell. But the British were satisfied because they didn't fully legalize the opium trade. So they fought a second opium war in the 1860s. So that forced the Qing government to fully legalize opium trade. And

0: after that, you know, by some estimate of some Western missionary, like 40% of the Chinese adult male in some parts of the country are addicted to opium. And it was a huge social and economic problem. And then the Qin dynasty official thought, okay, well, if we can outlaw opium trade because the British will send their gunboats, well, the best we can do then is let's grow opium ourselves, you know, so we don't have to import foreign opium. So they allowed full legalization of opium cultivation. So a lot of opium were grown in southwestern China, like Yunnan, Sichuan, and then the opium will be loaded on a boat, sail down to the Yangtze River. And so by the turn of the century, by the early 20th century, China not only start supplying opium to all the addicts within China, it started to export opium. This is when, advancement in chemistry allow people to refine morphine from opium and to make heroin and then to make heroin. And so the Chinese mafia gang, Green Gang, that was based in Shanghai, they hire some European and American chemists to set up shop in Shanghai to refine opium into heroin, and then they export the heroin to United States and Europe. And that trade was only cut off by World War II, you know, when Japan came out and took over, because Japan wanted the opium trade for themselves. That's one of the major ways Japan finances war, is through sales of opium. So they want to monopolize the opium trade inside China and use that to finance the Japanese war machine. So the opium addiction was a huge problem in China in 1949. And the communist government said, okay, we're going to get rid of it. All the growing regions, we're going to get rid of the opium plantations. Everybody needs to now plant like actual grain, which will feed people. And the opium addict, I'm sorry, you have to go cold turkey. So they did that within 5 years. And that actually created a huge supply shock in the world market because, the opium trade resumed after the opium heroin trade resumed after the Japanese surrender. And suddenly when the communists took power in China to stop the outflow of opium from China, it created a huge supply shock. And that at that point, also Iran also got into the act. The Iran also started banning opium. So suddenly all the addicts all across the world is scrambling for sources. So at this time, CIA did their part to help. So they work with a remnant of KMT army who escaped from mainland China, not to Taiwan, but through southwest into Myanmar. They establishing a base in northern Myanmar, the area that borders Myanmar, Laos, and Thailand, that today is known as Golden Triangle. So this KMT remnant army start cultivate opium in northern Myanmar. So Golden Triangle for a time, up to the 1990s, up to the Afghan War, Golden Triangle produced 90% of the world's heroin, opium, you know, all that good goodness. For some odd reason, when America moved into Afghanistan, then Afghanistan took that off, also became a major opium growing region. I don't know how that happened. But anyway, so within mainland China itself, the opium was stopped. The opium epidemic was stopped by decree, and it was done very effectively. Another thing that they had to do was they realized that we need to industrialize. You know, one more reason China keep on getting beaten because China failed to industrialize. So in this way, they had a lot of help from the Soviet Union. The Soviet in the early 50s, there was a period of Sino-Soviet honeymoon period. So Soviet did a lot of technological transfer. They sent a lot of engineers to come with blueprints for factories, for building infrastructure, bridges. So the first bridge across the Yangtze River. That was with the help with the Soviet engineers. They designed a bridge to span the Yangtze River. So there was a huge rebuilding of infrastructure and also industrialization. This is the first round of industrialization in China, thanks for the Soviet assistance. Oh, yeah.
1: You're listening to The Bridge.
2: China is a gigantic country. And for a new government to just suddenly take over October 1st, 1949, I'm interested in how it was able to establish, you know, a nationwide semblance of order and government. So you're talking about there's a basic infrastructure help that was coming from the USSR, that they ended drug use and drug growing, that they were trying to grow wheat, that were redistributing land. But I have more questions. For example, I went to this village in Shandong, called Shangse in Rushan. And my first time in 2012, I encountered these little homes that are shaped basically like a very large shoebox with three rooms. And there are these raised platforms in the two rooms on the outside where it gets hot because there's cooking that happens in the center room and heats up these outside rooms. I was told by the locals that in the 1950s, the party just ran through the countryside building identical homes exactly like this. And I was wondering a little bit about what did the CPC do to establish order? And, you know, how did they start governing a country the size of China, which is one of the largest countries in the entire world? And, you know, for example, what is a shoeless doctor? I mean, what were these programs that were initially rolled out by the party to create order?
0: Well, they have to do everything. Right. The communists, they did gain basic experience of governing the country during the Japanese occupation. So they already know how to run a village, how to mobilize a village, people in the village. And they just, brought that to on a larger scale. And another thing they had to tackle was literacy. 90% of the people in China were illiterate. 90% of people were illiterate. They couldn't read or write. So one of the major way was done to tackle illiteracy is, opening schools and provide education. They even tried to experiment with the language itself. This is when they invented pinyin, which is romanization of the Chinese using Roman alphabet. Some people at one point even proposed to kind of replace the Chinese characters with pinyin, but that never took off. There was also an effort to simplify the Chinese characters from the traditional form into a simplified form, that they thought process that was going to help to promote literacy among the masses. They went through the first round of the simplification of all the Chinese characters, and then they also started to promote pinyin, Hanyu pinyin, as a way to spell out the character with. By the way, I learned pinyin when I was in elementary school in 1980s China. At that time, I thought it was useless. I was like, why do I need to learn this stuff? I already know my characters. You just need to tell me what that character sounds like. I don't need to spend the time to spell out what that character sounds like. But then during the internet age, that's when I first time I have to use my pinyin skills, because now, like on a WYSIWYG keyboard, that's how most Chinese today, use do online input. They type in pinyin to spell out the word, and then the software will show a list of Chinese character to pick from. That solved another big problem with China, because with printing, in the West, when you have Gutenberg, it's done. You just have English, you have what, 26 letters, and you just rearrange them and you can do a printing press. But imagine to do this in China, you have to make a character. You have to make tens of thousands of characters, and then you have to change them every time you print something. It was a major pain in the butt. That issue was resolved with digitization in the modern times. In combination with the Hanyu pinyin, now you can just, through software. So now you just type in pinyin, and then they will spell out they will create the Chinese character for you to. There are some different programs for the OP to write, but for the most...
2: Yeah, I've seen some people, very rarely, they're on their phone and they'll actually write the character, and then the software will analyze it and produce the correct equivalent.
0: Yeah, so anyway, so but one of the issue they have to tackle is urbanization and industrialization. China needed industry, especially heavy industry, because at that time, China had very little industry. So in fact, during the Chinese Civil War, when the communists took over, they tried to promote industrialization all across China. And they had the Soviet help, but what they lacked was capital. Besides, this was when China was under blockade, because United States had China under a blockade. And also the KMT government on Taiwan also had the rest of China under a blockade. You know, Chiang Kai-shek's government signed an executive order in 1948 to blockade all the communist-held areas, all the coastlines. And so that blockade lasted through decades. So people would not believe it today, but the first time Taiwan Strait was a no-go zone for mainland Chinese ships for a very, very long time. The first time Chinese warships sailed through Taiwan Strait was in 1975. And so one of the problems with industrialization is how do you get the capital? So this was a result by through collectivization system. The government will buy the grains from the farmers under a unified set price. And then what happened is then the government can use a profit to support industrialization in the cities, to buy factory equipment and all that stuff. That also created a problem because then a lot of the peasant boys start to rush into cities because at the time they're also establishing like the welfare state inside the cities. Like a lot of the people who work in the factory back then had what's so-called iron rice ball, like cradle to grave welfare system. You can work in the factory until you retire. And the factory will provide you with free healthcare, free education for your children, and housing. They will provide you with housing. Of course, that attracted a lot of people from countryside to come to the cities. You know, cities have everything. But that very soon the state realized they don't have the resources to provide that for everyone, right? So most of the people have to stay on the farms. So at that time, there was a two-tier system. So the farmers produce able to support the industrialization effort in the cities, in the urban area, and to support the welfare state for the urban dwellers. But that did spark off the first round of industrialization. So by 1978, when Deng Xiaoping opened up the economy through the open and reform period, China already have an industrial base. They already have an educated populace. You know, like most of it has a very highly literate population with basic knowledge of industrialization. And that enabled economic takeoff in the 1980s, 90s, and beyond. So there is there's a continuity from Mao era to the Deng era. What the Mao era did was building the foundation is educate the people, raising the literacy, raising the life expectancy. So during Cultural Revolution, what Mao did is they created these what's so-called barefoot doctors. So the people with basic medical training, they will be sent to the countryside to provide basic medical services to the people who did not previously have them. That greatly reduced infant mortality. And that fact alone raised the Chinese life expectancy. Because, you know, like now you are not dying in cradle. So this is how the Chinese life expectancy was raised dramatically. But by great reduction of infant mortality by providing basic medical services to, you know, the pregnant women in remote countryside. My mom, she was trained as a nurse. And when she graduated nursing school, when she was like 20, 21 or something, it was during Cultural Revolution. She was actually sent to the Tibetan region of Sichuan So her and her fellow nursing school graduate, they set up a high altitude clinic to serve the yak herders in the region, you know, who otherwise didn't have access to medical services. That was just my personal story. That same method was applied all across China. And this is how they were able to raise the life expectancy so dramatically in the Mao era. So
2: can I just ask one question?
0: Go ahead.
2: Your mom had shoes, presumably, right?
0: She had shoes.
2: So my question is, why are they called the barefoot doctors?
0: I have to look it

0: up, actually. I'm not sure why. I'm not sure why it's called Fair.
1: I want to switch gears a little bit. I want to ask about the Tazara Railway. In the late 1960s, Mao Zedong decided that it would be a good idea to help African countries build a railway. And this is a time when China is itself, you know, just as poor as many African countries. So what was the thinking in terms of China's desire to help build infrastructure in Africa?
0: Yeah. Mao was a believer in exporting revolution. You know, he is a believer in the world revolution, and he supported revolutionary movement all across the world, including anti-colonial struggles in Africa. And so Tazara Railway, it happened because the reason for that time, there was a South African government that was still during the period of apartheid. And then there's also the Rhodesia, which is modern day Zimbabwe, that was also under the white small minority rule, right? So Zambia was landlocked. They don't have access. They lost access through ports through South Africa to export, you know, their major commodity, which is copper. So they needed a different route to export their goods, which is copper. And Tanzania sits on the East African coast, provided that outlet, a port, but they need to connect them with a railroad. So this is where China come in. The China provide financing and they provided labor, and it was done free of charge, right? As a assistance to the fellow African comrades who are struggling to gain their independence, that include economic independence from the colonial governments. So that built the basis for the modern China-Africa interaction because, you know, this history, this is something that people in the West sometimes don't understand because they tend to look at the lens through their own history, which is through colonial exploitation. So they would call China the neo-colonialist in Africa. Now, China had a long history of interaction with African people. And Tazara Railway, which is the beginning. And because of all the goodwill that was established during that time, and China also supported, for example, Zimbabwe's independence struggle, you know, to overthrow the white rule in Rhodesia. That's why Zimbabwe also had a good relationship with China. This pattern's repeated throughout Africa. So today, China was able to cash in on that goodwill to, so to speak, to continue to provide infrastructure to the global South nations, particularly in Africa, but in a win-win situation where China helped build the infrastructure that also allows the Chinese goods to come in to trade for African commodities. You know, that's...
1: Yeah, we just had I think it was just last month or the month before, the implementation of zero tariffs for 53 out of 54 African countries into China who have diplomatic relations with the PRC. So, I mean,
0: the only African nation that did not get the zero tariff treatment is because it did not have diplomatic relationship with China. It was mainly China. You recognized the regime on Taiwan. So that's the only reason, right? Oh,
2: yeah. You're listening to The Bridge.
1: You mentioned the continuity that during the Mao period, the pre-Deng period, the CPC formed the foundation for China. And then there's continuity of growth up until and after 1978. But in 1978, Deng Xiaoping began what we call reform and opening up. Could you explain what was that process? How was it received? What changes did it cause in China's economy?
0: Yeah. So in 1978, you know, China was still very desperately poor. You know, I was born in 1976. So I can tell you all about the time when everything was rationed. You know, you need a ration paper.
1: Dude, please tell us. I want to hear about this. What did you use for currency?
0: In 1980s, you still need ration papers to buy basic goods like cooking oil, meat, rice, clothes, basically everything. Everything you need a ration paper for. It's not good just to have money. You need a ration paper for. And because at that time in 1980s, I was a growing teenager, was only a teenager in my family. So I actually have the most allotment of rice in my family. my auntie will always send me to the rice station.

at that time, China had to import almost everything. Like China acted like a regular, you know, global South country. It exported raw commodity. China was a crude oil exporter up to net oil exporter until 1990s. China would export crude oil to Japan, but China didn't have refining capacity to manufacturing petrochemicals. So you actually imported more expensive refined petroleum product like diesel, jet fuel, fertilizer, right? And you imported even machine tools like tractors, transistor radio, TV, refrigerator. Like I remember in 1980s, like my dad was already a postdoc in United States. He will send some money back. They do have places called friendship stores that will sell imported foreign goods, but it's only available if you have hard currency, if you have foreign currency. Like you can't just go with the RMB and buy it. When my mom received the US dollar, he has to go to the bank to turn cash in that US dollar into RMB. But in doing so, she will receive something called the foreign exchange certificate. What is a foreign exchange certificate? That will entitle her then to go to this foreign ship store to buy imported foreign goods. So we were able to buy a Japanese color TV and Japanese refrigerator. Not because we were unpatriotic Chinese citizens, because China did not produce color TV and refrigerator until like late 1980s. I think the first refrigerator in China was made in 1986, right? So we got ours just a little, like a couple of years before that. So at that time, everything is not made in China. Everything has to be imported into China. So one thing that under Mao era is agriculture was collectivized. Initially, during the Chinese Civil War, the land were redistributed to the peasants. But then during the early 1950s, that land was collectivized into collectives, and the land belonged to the state, not to individual families. So what happened is in 1970s, there's a village in Anhui. They're going through hard times, you know, the harvest numbers are failing. So the locals, the farmers, they got together. They decided to come up with this called responsibility system. They were going to divide the land of the collective to each family and make each family responsible. Like at that time, it was kind of taboo, right? Because they're going against official policy of collectivization. It turns out to be a great success with the household responsibility system is that the farmers now incentivize to produce more because they get to keep more of what they produce. When the Communist Party official discovered this, they thought, wow, that's a great idea. Let's make it a thing. So that's when they promoted the household responsibility system. So instead of the old collectives, now all the land is still state-owned, but they will be handed back to individual families under what's called the household responsibility system. So whatever the land grow now is belong to it's a responsibility of the family, and then they still have to sell a portion of their produce to the state. But what's left over is for them to decide. And another thing, the reason why we need ration paper to buy everything before, you have to buy at government store, even buy meat, you'd go to the government-run meat stores. After they had this household responsibility system, they had what's called 自由市场, or free market, literally free market, but basically farmers market. So the farmers now are allowed to take their fresh produce directly into the cities to sell to the city dweller. Before, like, they have to go through the state, have to sell to the state collective, and then collective then take that to some department in the state and sell at the government Disney store. Now the farmers, they can grow, they can keep a larger portion of their produce on their land, and then they can sell their produce directly. And that just raised the farm productivity. The farm productivity literally doubled and tripled during 1980s under this new household responsibility system. So that was a big shot to the economic growth. Now the farmers have money, they have disposable incomes. And then they thought, okay, well, let's... We can also try experimenting other things. This is what people don't understand about the outside world, don't understand about the Chinese Communist Party.

0: they are actually very open to experimentation. So they thought, okay, we have cities like Shenzhen right across the border from Hong Kong. You know, we can leverage its physical proximity to Hong Kong to attract our overseas capital and to develop, to introduce market economy. And at that time, they weren't sure to do this across the whole China. So they decide, okay, we'll mark special economic zones like Shenzhen, Zhuhai, and some couple other cities. So it's kind of a controlled experiment. So the idea is that experiment will be contained. If it failed, okay, we'll just cut it off. The experiment, we discovered experiment. But the experiment at Shenzhen was a wild success. And that's when they decide, okay, it's a success. Now we can roll it across the same Shenzhen model all across China. And that's how they start to introduce market economy inside China. You know, they call it socialist market economy, which means maintain the state control at the commanding heights of the economy in finance, in energy, but to allow private enterprise also to flourish.
1: Well, that makes a lot of sense. I think a lot of people are really curious about China, how China developed, but also today, you know, because if you look at the developed economies like the United States, Great Britain, and so forth, they are not doing as well as China is doing. I mean, I don't mean to flash forward so quickly because I still want to come back, but you are someone who understands how China's economy today works. And my question for you is, you know, firstly, I want to come back around to developing nations and what they can learn from China later. But what can developed nations like the United States, Canada, Great Britain, Australia, what can they learn from China's economic model? Why is China doing so well?
0: China's model might be a little bit hard to like copy and paste, you know, because it functions under a different political system. But there are aspects of China's success that can serve as an example. You know, one of the things is just invest in your infrastructure, invest in your education, you know, invest in your own population. That's what China did. This is something that United States could take to heart because that's exactly what United States is not doing right now. It has given up on American population, right? Like it's giving up on investing, improving their education. It's giving up on improving infrastructure. Now it's all about trying to funnel money to the top so Elon Musk can be the trillionaire. I mean, like that, but that's, you know, like I don't know how what change needs to be made in United States to alter that path. But I mean, just some simple stuff. Invest in your people. Don't waste money on like global war, like, because that only benefit a very small group of arms manufacturers and then their lobbyists. It does not benefit the average Americans. But, you know, that's for some reason that is, you know, U.S. is so set on that path, I think it will take a crisis for any kind of change to happen.
1: Well, clearly the 1980s weren't just a panacea, because I understand in the early 1990s in China, there was an economic crisis of some kind. Actually, I don't really understand what happened. So firstly, I have a couple of questions I'm going to try to combine into one. China took loans from international institutions like the World Bank, but countries around the world at the same time were doing so and failing. What did China do differently at this time during reform and opening up to allow it to succeed where a lot of other developing nations were not able to succeed by taking loans from these same international institutions? And what were the processes like whereby China changed? And what did it do with all this FDI? Where did it go? Were the special economic zones places where workers were exploited? I mean, what happened?
0: Well, first of all, China, they are open to experimentation and they're open to ideas. They don't put all their eggs in one basket. So when they take loans from IMF and World Bank, because that's the source of funding, but they also have other sources of funding. So IMF and World Bank is not the main or the only source of funding for China. The initial Chinese boom was actually sparked off by the investment from the overseas Chinese. You know, this is something that people need to understand. Like today, a lot of Americans, especially a lot of Americans, are like, oh, we made China rich. You know, we made China rich, made China develop. No. Like in the 1980s, there were very few multinationals came to China to invest. You know, mostly it was overseas Chinese capital from Hong Kong, from Taiwan, from Southeast

0: Asia that flow into, because all these regions, they also was already quite integrated with American with American led global economic model, where, you know, like United States started to outsource manufacturing in the 1970s. You know, first to places like Japan, Korea, Taiwan, Hong Kong, and all these areas. So now then what happened was China started to open up, and suddenly these overseas Chinese capital, they say, wow, China offer much cheaper land, much cheaper labor, very educated labor force. And so they start to come in. And China's idea at that time was, if you build it, they will come. And they did come. And a lot of them, these factories who originally built for, you know, for example, were built toys and shoes, you know, for American consumers, they started to shift their operation from Taiwan, from Hong Kong, from Singapore, from all these places to China, because that's, the labor is cheaper, the land is cheaper, and it just makes sense. It's a very short distance away, and there's also a cultural physical and cultural proximity. Also, this is the first wave of investment coming into China to jumpstart the Chinese economy, which was capital starved. And China did take IMF and World Bank loans, mostly in developing infrastructure, right? So like when we talk about loans and debt, people need to remember there's good debt and there's bad debt, right? The good debt is if you take the debt to go to college, right, to improve your education or to improve your infrastructure, that's good debt because you will get some return, long-term investment. But bad debt is if you take the loan and you buy TV, you buy consumable, you buy a fancy car, buy a yacht, that's bad debt. You have to pay back, right? So China, first of all, they use their loans wisely. They use it to improve their infrastructure. When all these infrastructure were built up, it also helped to retain all those capitals that were coming in. And it just made everything so much easier. Now they develop all these economic clusters where, for example, to build drones in China, you have within very short distance, you have all the drone supplier, all the parts, engines, everything. Like they all cluster together. This is why China is very hard to displace, even though the Chinese wage growth has far outpaced its neighborhood. Because in American and European mind, they still think China's success is based on cheap labor. But it's not true, because Chinese hourly wage has now far stripped that of Vietnam or India. But those factories still haven't left. You know, the Chinese supply chain is still very much there in place because other things other than the labor cost, you know, and because China, they built a complete supply chain there. This took a long time to build up, decades to build up these infrastructure, to build up these ecosystems. You need a little bit long-term planning, first of all. This is why it's kind of hard to do in places like United States, where there's an election every 4 years, and you know you the policy gets thrown out of the window. You know, like when Donald Trump gets in, he tore up the JCPOA agreement with Iran, right? And so it's kind of hard to, business expects stability. Right, the thing they really hate is volatility. You know, because it's hard to make business investments decisions when you're facing with an uncertain political situation. So China, in comparison, is quite politically stable for the last 40 years.
1: Sure. I've been reading a lot of poverty alleviation books. This book actually corrects the idea that China raised 800 million people out of poverty, because that uses a 2011 statistic and reverse engineers it back to 1980, and says there were 300 million people or 250 million people in extreme poverty or abject poverty in 1978. But still, raising 250 million people out of poverty while China's population was still increasing and continuously raising that achievement by increasing the poverty line and adding, what is it called? two guarantees, and it's basically food and clothing and housing are guaranteed, and medical. So they made it even more difficult as they progressively eliminated poverty. And apparently, you know, 99.98% of abject poverty was erased by 2020. You know, Deng Xiaoping talks about some people need to get rich first. So could you tell us about 1978, you know, the decision to open up, to start using the market economy, and then how this process turned into, well, let's help the poorest people? Because I think that is what the world wants to know, especially the developing world. They look to China, they say, wow, how did they erase poverty? It's like a miracle. Sometimes it's called the Chinese miracle. What was this process like?
0: In 1979, everybody was poor. Everybody was equally poor. Well, so some people are more poor than others. You know, there, you know, like I said, there was an urban and rural divide. Rural areas much more poor than urban areas. And even in 1980s, 80% of the Chinese population still live on the countryside. So there are inequalities in China even back then. But when Deng Xiaoping said, you know, let some people get rich first, at that time there was a fear if the market economy were allowed to come into China, you will create a vast gulf of inequality, you know, back to the pre-communist days. But Deng Xiaoping's just say, okay, let's not worry about that right now. Let's just raise the overall living standard for everybody. If some people get rich, so be it. Then that did change in the 2010s and 2020s. Is, you know, one thing that Chinese government has done is they eliminated the taxes on the farmers, which is the first. Through thousands of Chinese history, the first time they eliminated the taxes on the farmers. And because this is a recognition of all the sacrifices of the Chinese farmers have done, especially in the early era of Chinese modernization, when the farmers were subsidizing the urban industrial development. Right now, like they got rid of the farm taxes. Now they're trying to rebuild kind of the social welfare system for the people. Because in the Mao era, there was a social welfare system for the urban factory workers. It's true. But again, that was built upon, like I said, sacrifice all the vast majority of the population who are farmers. And then after 1978, that model become unsustainable. And then in 1990s, when they start massive privatization, you know, that again, it kind of shatters the iron rice ball of a lot of the urban factory workers. What they're doing right now in the 2010s and 2020 is kind of readdress some of the issue that was created along the policies of open and reform. China is not always, everything is hunky-dory. There's a lot of problems. The Chinese leaders are constantly firefighting, constantly trying to address problems. You know, one of the issue, for example, is environmental issue. It's just like the issue of inequality that was introduced by the market reform. Because the drive during the 80s, 90s, early 2000 was awful economic growth. So oftentimes at expenses of the environmental degradation, you know, like they were building factories everywhere. And then by the 2010s, this is when suddenly under Xi Jinping, a focus is now put on, let's improve the environment, like the air. We really need to clean up the air in Beijing, right? And they were doing that very successfully. Like the Beijing air today is like leap and bounds better than, you know, than when it was back in the 2000, 20 years ago. And you can see that when people, a lot of travelers who come to China in 2026, they're like, oh, wow, the city is clean, you know. and that didn't happen overnight. China was still a lot of places still pretty dirty back in 1980s when I grew up, but it got cleaned up. Again, now they're trying to readdress many issues that was created along the way of pursuing economic growth to pursue a more sustainable balance.
1: Wow. We're going to keep having you on the show. You clearly you know so much about China history, development, geopolitics, economics. Thank you so much. Where would you like people to find you online?
0: Well, I am a prolific ship poster on X. You can find me there. My handle is just Carl Zha. I do have a YouTube channel also under the handle Carl Zha. And for the history buffs, for the people more interested in Chinese history, I am doing a chronological retelling of Chinese history from beginning on my Patreon site, Silk and Steel Podcast. Currently, I'm at around the year 209 BC when the rebellion broke out against the Qin Dynasty, the first recorded peasant rebellion in Chinese history. I'm like right deep into it right now. So if that's your cup of tea, go to Patreon, search for Silk and Steel Podcast, and give me a follow there.
1: Thank you so much for your time, Carl Zha.
0: Thank you, Jason.

0: 这里是中央广播电视总台南海之声
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0: 让不同的人听见彼此。
2: Now the news. I'm Wen Jie. Several people have been injured after a car hit a crowd in the Australian city of Newcastle on Saturday morning. New South Wales Ambulance says paramedics and police are at the scene, with 10 ambulances and 3 helicopters treating a number of people. The circumstances of the incident remain unclear. UN Secretary General Antonio Guterres has called on countries in the Horn of Africa to exercise restraint and avoid actions that could further escalate tensions. His spokesperson Stephane Dujarric says the United Nations is concerned about rising tensions in the region and stressed the need for unity, dialogue and cooperation to support peace and stability. The appeal comes as the conflict in Ethiopia's northern Tigray region continues to raise concerns over wider regional impacts. The United Nations has released $160 million in emergency funding to support life-saving assistance in 12 countries and regions facing severe humanitarian needs. The UN Office for the Coordination of Humanitarian Affairs said $150 million will go to Afghanistan, Burkina Faso, Cameroon, Chad, Cuba, Mali, Niger, the occupied Palestinian territory, Somalia, South Sudan, Sudan, and Yemen. An additional $10 million will support people with disabilities and make humanitarian aid more accessible and inclusive. Jordan's King Abdullah II and U.S. Secretary of State Marco Rubio have discussed efforts to de-escalate regional tensions. During a phone call, King Abdullah II stressed the need for a broad ceasefire that guarantees the security and sovereignty of Arab states. He also warned of the consequences of Israel's escalation in southern Syria and reaffirmed Jordan's support for Syria's security, stability, and territorial sovereignty. Iraq has reached an agreement allowing Iranian Airlines, except Mahan Air, to operate up to 40 flights a day to and from Najaf International Airport in central Iraq. The Iraqi government says the agreement follows U.S. cooperation in granting a sanctions exemption. The move is expected to facilitate travel for pilgrims, medical patients, and tourists. Flights between Najaf and Iran were suspended on September 25th following U.S. sanctions targeting Iran's aviation sector. The Group of Seven will release up to 100 million barrels of diesel and other oil reserves over the next 4 months to address growing energy security challenges. The G7 leaders said the move will be coordinated with the International Energy Agency. They also agreed to coordinate refinery maintenance schedules to avoid simultaneous shutdowns and temporarily increase capacity where feasible. U.S. President Donald Trump will reportedly name Director of National Intelligence Jay Clayton as the White House's new artificial intelligence czar. U.S. media reports say that Trump is likely to select Clayton, who may also remain in his current role as intelligence chief. The White House has not confirmed the appointment, saying any personnel announcement will come directly from the president. China has completed all shield-driven excavation work on the country's longest undersea highway tunnel in Qingdao, Shandong Province. A shield machine reached its designated position 105 meters beneath the surface of Jiaozhou Bay on Friday. The 17.48-kilometer Qingdao-Jiaozhou Bay second tunnel will connect Qingdao's main urban area with the West Coast new area. Featuring 3 lanes in each direction and a design speed of 80 kilometers per hour, the tunnel is expected to strengthen Qingdao's cross-bay transport network when completed. In sports, Novak Djokovic has extended his unbeaten run at the China Open to 31 matches with a 3-set victory over China's Bu Yunchaokera. The 6-time champion fought back from losing the first set to win the match on Friday. In the women's draw, Mira Andreeva recovered from a slow start to beat China's Yuan Yue, while Arina Sabalenka defeated Mexico's Renata Zarazua. Naomi Osaka and Daria Snigor also advanced. And that's the news. I'm Wen Jie.
3: analysis. We keep you informed and inspired.
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5: Hello and welcome to World Today. I'm Ding Hen in Beijing. Coming up, EU countries hold emergency consultations on releasing diesel reserves. South Korea hits back at President Donald Trump's investment claims. To listen to this episode again or to catch up on our previous episodes, you can download our podcast by searching World Today. EU nations are holding an emergency meeting with the aim of developing a unified response to soaring diesel prices. The meeting comes a day after the United States called on its European allies to immediately release strategic reserves to stem the crisis. Washington is piling on pressure to get European help with fuel costs, with US President Donald Trump floating the possibility of banning diesel exports. Average US diesel prices have surged by more than 70% to $6.39 a gallon since the start of the Iran war. So for more, joining us now on the line is Dr. George Zagopoulos, Senior Research Fellow with CIFE, a European research organization. Thank you very much for joining us, Dr. George Zagopoulos.
6: Thank you for having me.
5: It is reported that both the war in Ukraine and the Iran conflict have affected the diesel prices in the United States. First of all, can you help explain why this is the case?
6: Every time a crisis breaks out, for example, a war breaks out, it has an impact on oil prices. And when oil prices are on the rise, fuel prices are also on the rise, including diesel prices. And in an energy market which is highly globalized, even if the United States has the capacity to produce both oil and fuel, it cannot but get affected by the international environment. This is the main reason why fuel prices are also on the rise right now in the United States.
5: So if European countries agree to release their own strategic reserves, to what extent can that help the United States? And why do you think it is important for European countries, especially the major European economies, be it France or Germany or Italy, to respond with a sort of unified stance?
6: To start with, the European Union is encountered with very high prices, as well as with the capacity to produce diesel and other fuel in order to cover its own needs. So this is the number one priority for the European Union. The European Union is considering up to what extent it needs to release some of its strategic reserves on the demand of the American administration. We do not know many details about what the European Union plans to do. Discussions are currently taking place, and we have to wait and see up to what extent a decision in that regard will be made, and on the basis of the potential decision, then to assess the impact on the American market. As far as solidarity and a unified European approach is concerned, this is mainly a

0: political issue for the European Union to show that it is able to respond to the administration of President Trump with one voice. So all three different priorities are extremely difficult for the European Union. But in the past, we have witnessed that the European Union, the one way or the other, is able to find solutions which are not always perfect, but at least to some extent address problems.
1: Hmm. By the way, do you think the EU is in a position to ask Washington to do anything for the EU, for example, in exchange for Europe agreeing to release its own strategic reserves?
0: Well, transatlantic relations are currently strained for many reasons. And the United States is the main actor, both in the context of the war in Ukraine and in the context of the war in the Middle East. So it is very difficult for the European Union to have a leverage as far as its potential impact on the Trump administration is concerned. But certainly the European market is important for the United States. This is the case, and this will be the case in the future. But as far as leverage is concerned, I wouldn't say that the European Union is in a very strong position right now because it is dependent on imports from other countries.
1: EU trade chief Maros Sefcovic has said that any move by the United States to ban the U.S. diesel exports will be unexpected for Europeans. So, what would be the implication of such a ban for Europe?
0: Well, the implications will be extremely high because the European Union is dependent on imports from others, not only the United States, but other countries in the world. And taking into account that right now the European Union is in the process of reducing its dependence from Russia, and taking into account that the war in the Middle East is impacting on the energy market, this is weakening the European position. So the European Union is right now under negotiations in order to find a potential solution, but it is extremely difficult because, as we said before, it is dependent on other markets as opposed to the United States, which is producing itself and is able to export.
1: So if Europe has to make a choice between releasing its own strategic reserves and facing a possible U.S. ban on diesel exports, which choice would Europe prefer?
0: Well, I would say that the European Union will try and avoid as much as possible to be encountered with such a dilemma, and it will engage in negotiations with the Trump administrations in order to prevent that from happening. Looking on the experience of how transatlantic relations are evolving in the last 18 months, we see that despite problems, in the end, there are potential solutions which can be forged between the two sides. So I think that the European Union will not have to make a decision itself, but will be able, the one way or the other, to persuade the American administration either to delay the ban or at least to limit the extent to which the American president is prepared to proceed and the degree to which the ban will be imposed.
1: So are you basically suggesting that certain European countries or Brussels have now become a kind of master, or at least they have learned a very good lesson in terms of how to deal with negotiation with Washington led by President Trump?
0: Well, I would say that both Brussels and several European capitals attempt to understand how President Trump is negotiating. I wouldn't say that they have necessarily learned a lesson because President Trump remains to some extent unpredictable, but at least they know how President Trump is negotiating, and this is quite significant. So looking also at the experience from the case of Greenland, this is suggesting that some midway solutions can be expected. But still, the position of the European Union as far as energy imports and diesel imports in this case are concerned is quite complicated due to the fact that wars are continuing and that the European market relies heavily on imports.
1: As far as Europe is concerned, which industries or what do you make of the some of the key industries on the European soil that are heavily reliant on diesel?
0: Well, several industries in Europe are heavily relying on diesel and other fuels. For example, the airline industry, plus the chemical industry in countries like Germany and the car industry. These are indicative examples of why the European Union is currently in a very difficult position. And the same also is the case for diesel, which is being used for consumers and their daily activities. So both looking at the impact on the industry and at the impact on the everyday living conditions of citizens themselves highlights the difficulty of the European Union right now, also ahead of a winter, which is expected to be quite cold.
1: Lastly, George, from the perspective of trying to address the challenge on its root cause, do you think it is time now for Europe or for the EU to play a more active, a more constructive role in terms of seeking solutions to the ongoing wars?
0: This is a very important question, and it is certainly the time for the European Union to do so. But the subsequent question might be up to what extent the European Union has the capacity to achieve a result that can lead both wars to an end. The United States remains the actor which is heavily involved, the one way or the other, in both conflicts. And the European Union is right now in no position to play a role and stop the wars. So I would say that although there is an urgency in the matter, practically speaking, the European Union is not right now able to play a role and affect the outcome of both conflicts.
1: Thank you very much for joining us, Dr. George Zagopoulos, Senior Research Fellow with CIFE, a European research organization. Stay tuned. You are listening to World Today. I'm Ding Hen in Beijing. U.S. President Donald Trump's announcement of a giant South Korean investment package has prompted Seoul to clarify that the deal is far from finalized. On Wednesday, Trump said South Korea would invest in the construction of a natural gas-fired power plant in Texas, 8 large-scale nuclear power plants across the U.S., and a liquefied natural gas project in Alaska. Hours later, South Korean President Lee Jae-myung issued a statement that pushed back against Washington's portrayal of the package as a done deal, suggesting that further negotiations are still necessary. Washington and Seoul have undergone protracted negotiations over the implementation of Seoul's commitment to invest $350 billion in the U.S. in return for Washington's lowering tariffs on South Korean goods. So joining us now on the line is Dr. Zhou Mi, Senior Research Fellow with Chinese Academy of International Trade and Economic Cooperation. Thank you very much for joining us, Dr. Zhou Mi.
2: Thanks for having me.
1: First of all, why are we seeing such stark differences between the United States and South Korea over the terms of their trade agreement and investment package?
2: Well, I mean, this is a kind of very complicated deal. It's not just about the trade, not only about the tariff. It is also have a lot of issues to do with the investment. So generally, we will know that trade will happen in the short term, but investment doesn't mean a long term of decisions and relation. So the trade has a lot of stakeholders among the different industries or enterprises. Well, they are just trying to do more things about the investment, and the investment maybe not having too much relations with too many different stakeholders. So they are really thinking about the two different logics. The logics are so complicated. I think that is the first reason why we're not able to see such kind of a deal can be finished in such a short term. But the second, I think that is also coming from this

0: the examples. There's no successful examples before this deal. So when United States and South Korea want to do some kind of innovation, mechanism innovation, they have to try to meet the requirement by the two sides, from the laws, from some of the regulations to the communities, I mean the peoples in the communities, their attitudes. And also there are a lot of things to do with other issues like the environment protections, other requirements of the investment profits. So all these things are together to make it a little bit more complicated issues. I don't think that United States and South Korea are already ready for this kind of deal. And they have to deal with a different situation and trying to address the concerns to reach some balance.
1: Some say both President Donald Trump's announcement and President Lee's statement are primarily aimed at sending a strong message to their respective domestic audiences. Do they have a point here?
0: Well, I think that is definitely the reason why Donald Trump started to raise the tariffs on, you know, the import from other countries, including South Korea. When Donald Trump wants to have a more income from the tariffs, they really are posing very strong pressures to the trading partners. That is what we have been saying for, you know, the previous, especially 2 years from the second term of the 2025, when Donald Trump came into the White House again. So he is trying to use his this action to pose his very strong position in dealing with the relations with their trading partners and trying to give more benefits to the domestic people. And now we are seeing that midterm election is about to start in just 1 month. So there are very, very heavy pressures coming from the domestic, from another side of the politic power. And also it is also coming from the high inflation. So Trump is trying to do some things, you know, to tell the domestic people that he is trying to address the challenges and trying to reduce the cost of living by providing more resources or energy supply. Well, for South Korea, it is also true because South Korea is also suffering from the high inflation, and they are having to deal with a lot of you know, structural reform or kind of challenges coming from the presidential elections last year, and also coming from some of these problems like the restructure of the industries. So both of them are really trying to tell their domestic people that they are trying to protect their benefits instead of just harming them.
1: So why is energy the focal sector where the Trump administration is pushing South Korea to invest in the United States?
0: Yeah, as we discussed that the inflation is really a big problem. And one of the main factors is that the energy cost. So the energy costs are keeping on a very fluctuated prices in the international market this year, especially after the geopolitical tensions going to be in a high uncertainty. So we are not able to deal with just the kind of supply issues by United States itself. They have to try to do something else to try to reduce the cost of the energy. Just in the previous several months, we have witnessed a large increase on the demand of the electricity, especially by setting up of many data centers in the United States. So the high investment intentions are really a factor for United States to have more electricity supply. Well, I think that United States believe that South Korea has some experiences in dealing with this issue. Maybe not so competitive, but they do have some willingness to deal with this problem. And South Korea also promised that they are going to have more investment in the United States. So I think this time that the United States is trying to require the South Korea to do the investment in the most urgent and most important sectors for such a short term, and trying to give a better benefit from this investment by the United States side.
1: So President Lee Jong-un has reiterated that commercial viability must be a prerequisite for South Korean investment in the United States. Why is commercial viability the top concern for

0: or South Korea? And what problems regarding commercial viability do you think South Korean investors might encounter?
1: Well, if I am the investor, I must need to at least trying to take care of two factors. The first one is the profitability. If my capital is used in certain kind of project, I need to assure that when I put that money there and in the coming years, I will have positive the cash flows. I mean, in the continuously several years or even decades. I think that is a very important issue because, you know, we have to lend this money to the other side, I mean, in certain way of investment. So we need to get the return by the investment. That is definitely a very important factor. And second thing, I think that investors need to have a better protection about the investment, the security issues. Like, you know, when they are going to put the money for maybe decades, if the next administration say that it is not my businesses, maybe they will suffering from this kind of uncertainties. So for the investment from the South Korea side, especially from the government side, they are not just trying to use their money of the government. I think that one of the ideas is that they are going to push or encourage the South Korea's private sectors to invest in the project in the United States. So in this regard, they have to guarantee that these decisions is right, not just trying to waste the money of the investors and giving them a very large potentials of these possible risks. And I think that we need to understand that, you know, in the last year, when South Korea, one of the South Korean companies trying to build our factory in the United States, they suffered a lot by some kind of accusation of the illegal laborers or other issues. So I think that for this time, South Korea government need to be very careful about making the decision.
0: In particular, let's talk about profit sharing. According to a reported mechanism where the two sides have agreed upon, they would initially share profits equally with a 50-50 split to be maintained until South Korea recovered its principal investment and interest from each project in the United States. And only then would the profit sharing ratio shift to a 10% for the South Korean side and 90% for Washington side. How would you comment on such a mechanism? Do you think it is fair for South Korea if the relevant reports are credible?
1: I don't think that kind of, like the proportion that you just mentioned is very usual to be seen in the projects, especially when the governments are trying to give the permission to another contractors. They may not just trying to have some profits coming from this permission. Maybe they can use another way, like to sell the permissions, like to, you know, to have some returns by the further investment in the infrastructure or really related areas. But it's very rare to say that they really want some part, especially like the half of the profits. So that is a very strange case, I need to say. So for the South Korea government or investors, they may be more afraid about this mechanism. It's like just a robbery, in my understanding, in certain ways. Like, you know, what we have witnessed in the affairs when United States is trying to get a return for some of the profits coming from the Venezuela's oil sale. It is very strange for, you know, just to use the other country's assets to benefit from that. But if South Korea government or South Korea investors say that is okay, I don't think that is a problem. So I think that maybe compared with the trade, the investors are a little bit more cautious on the possible risk, especially when they are not having the guarantees by the laws. I think that is definitely what they need to consider for their projects or even a very long-term of investment. Like in this case, the nuclear plants is a really a very long-term of investment. They have to have a very stable relation with the other countries and have a very marsh or sound regulation to protect their benefits.
0: So ultimately, are you confident that South Korea will fulfill its investment commitment in the United States, briefly?
1: I don't think that is a very easy answer to have, but in my personal perspective, that they need to be very cautious about the risks. And in many cases, they need to consider also about some of those political risks together with the local government risks. And we are saying that the world is changing so rapidly, so they need to be very cautious to make the decision.
0: Thank you very much for joining us, Dr. Zhou Mi, joining us from the Chinese Academy of International Trade and Economic Cooperation. 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We'll be back after a short break.

0: Elav Ellard, economics professor and member of the Data Science and AI Center at New York University, Shanghai. 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
2: Hello, my name is Alessandro Golombievsky Teixeira. I'm a professor of public policy and management at Tsinghua University in Beijing. I am a great listener of The World Today. In my opinion, The World Today is one of the best China radio programs. In The World Today, we can get the best news and analysis in what is happening now in the world. 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
3: Welcome back to World Today and our National Day holiday special, where we are exploring the six major infrastructure networks laid out in China's 15th five-year plan. Today, let's take a closer look at China's power grid. China is stepping up efforts to build a new power grid as part of the country's Six Networks Infrastructure Initiative. The plans call for stronger electricity links between regions and upgrades to local networks, supporting the country's clean energy transition and meeting the changing demand from homes and businesses. What could this investment mean for the electricity bills, business decisions, and the economic prospects of smaller cities? My colleague Gao Yingshi spoke with Yao Shujie, Chang-Kong Professor of Economics with Chongqing University, and David Fisherman, Principal at Lantau Group.
4: Well, China has already has an extensive power grid, and for most people, access to electricity is no longer an issue. So why then is new type of power grid becomes the new priority in China's Six Networks Infrastructure Initiative, and what new needs must it meet?
5: There are two potential explanations for the need to build the so-called new national power system. Firstly, is to increase the overall efficiency of electricity transmission between different localities, especially from the generation side to the final end users. And this would require some sort of upgrading in terms of the transmission system. They require a lot of investment. Second explanation is the changes of the production mix of electricity. Especially China has followed the so-called green path development, you know, by gradually reducing the dependence on fossil fuel to the renewable energies. And the renewable energy comprises of, hydroelectric, wind power, and solar power. The solar power and wind power have a huge potential for generation in the northwestern part of China, where you have a vast area of desert land or non-agricultural land that could be potentially used for putting, the solar and wind power generation, equipment. Now, the distance between the northwestern part of China, which is mainly the main source of electricity generation for renewable energy, to the southeast China and also the more industrially developed western part of China, the distance is somehow like, 2,000 kilometers minimum, up to about 4,000 kilometers or even 5,000 kilometers. That requires, the high voltage, super high voltage electricity transmission in order to reduce the electricity waste during the transmission process. So this requires a lot of advanced technology and also, system of transmission stations from direct voltage to indirect voltage. This transmission would need a lot of advanced equipment and, technological input. Overall, we expect that the cost of electricity production and transmission will be significantly reduced. Another consideration is also to smooth the usage of electricity at the peak and also the throughout period during the day or during different periods of time. So this concept of new electricity generation, which would include electricity storage and also the transmission of 24 hours from the renewable energy, particularly solar power and wind power, to smooth out the supply of this electricity to make it much more predictable and also stable. And this would require another important consideration in the new electricity system.
4: And David, next question goes to you. China's 15th five-year plan for building a new energy system aims for non-fossil sources to provide about 50% of electricity generation by the year 2030. So can you tell me why we can't just build more like clean energy power plants? And what is the economic case for investing in the grid?
6: When you are trying to integrate a lot of relatively intermittent power supply, like wind and solar, you can't really control when it's going to be available and when it's not going to be available. You pretty much have to accept when it is available and try to deal with that in the rest of your system by building more flexibility with storage or more flexible sources of demand. Another indirect way of creating flexibility is by building out your transmission infrastructure. That's not saying flexibility necessarily in how much you use or when you use. That's flexibility in where you can use, right? If you're performing very well in one part of the grid and not performing well at another part of the grid, building out transmission infrastructure helps you connect the parts of the grid where resources are very good right now, where the sun is out, where the wind is blowing, to parts of the network where those resources are lacking. Specifically in China's case right now, when you are lacking enough connectivity between the areas that have very good production and the areas that don't have enough production and want to get more of it, you could actually end up with wasted wind and wasted solar generation in one part of the country, while another part of the country is still using thermal power because it can't physically get the wind and solar to the location where the load is, where the customers are. The most common situation, as was just mentioned, is a situation where somewhere in northeastern or northwestern China, you have surplus wind and solar. At the same time, eastern or southern China are using thermal power. If you want to get more solar or wind built, you have to ensure the solar and wind developers that there's going to be customers for their power, and that if they generate that electricity, it's not going to be wasted, that somebody is going to be able to physically buy it and commercially give it a reasonable price so that it's worth engaging in this activity of building and operating a solar farm or a wind farm. Right now, China's build-out is going to be a little bit constrained by the fact that the best resources are still located far, relatively, from where the loads are. And so in order to unlock more building and to make that additional wind and solar farm construction profitable and attractive to developers, you need to also ensure that whatever they generate will be sold, will make its way to customers. And that's what enhancing the power transmission system does. It's part of renewables integration, not just renewables development. In the last few years, and especially obviously in the 15th five-year plan, we can see the development focus has shifted from originally it was just build more volume, build more capacity, and now it's more focused on integrate the capacity we already have, and then also make it easier to integrate more capacity in the future. That's why transmission is really necessary.
4: Professor Yao, so as wind and solar account for a larger share of electricity generation, how should China

0: is electricity storage, which is a new expanding area which requires lots of huge battery and also the transmission from this battery to the network. This would apply some sort of artificial intelligence technology, digital technology, this kind of automation. It's really important. So the new electricity generating and transmission system would be embedded with new kinds of technology which I just mentioned, which is able to smooth out these kinds of time differences of electricity supply and unstable supply of the weather conditions. So the objective, as you just mentioned, that by, you know, in 4 years' time, China depends half of the generation of electricity on these kinds of sources. So this is still a significant gap in the market, especially the stability supply is still a huge challenges. In the next 3 to 5 years, I think it's a major period for China to roll out this kinds of technology and equipment and also the construction of the transmission network and also the transformation of the generation side, the transformation of the electricity generation side. There is a consideration of complementarity of different electricity sources. The new energy fossil power plant, and they cannot be totally stopped. Lots of capability will be still have to be reserved in case the natural condition doesn't allow electricity stable supply, then you have to trigger the fossil power plant. So this new system have to consider all these kinds of unexpected condition. The final objective is to make sure the electricity supply is safe, stable, and the alternative consideration putting in reserve so that the whole country, whatever reason it is, there will be some sort of fairly steady supply of electricity at any time, any place in the country.
1: David, you studied Sichuan's electricity shortages in the summer of 2022. So what did that experience reveal about the economic risks of power shortages and what lessons we can learn to guide the grid investment today?
2: Yeah, sure. Sichuan in 2022 was pretty interesting because it was the first time in a long, long time where you had actual supply-demand mismatch leading to power shortages. Of course, in 2021, there was interruptions to power supply, but that was due to a coal pricing mechanism, not an actual mismatch between the availability of power generation capacity and the loads that were being placed on the grid. And in that summer, you had a drought upstream in southwest China. You had extreme heat throughout most of southwest, central, and eastern China, and it all combined together so that loads were extremely high, both downstream from the power flow in eastern and central China, as well as kind of where the power was coming from in southwestern China itself, in Sichuan itself. And it revealed that the economic damage that can be created by lack of power, and especially the industrial sector, is really difficult to avoid regardless of where you are in the country because supply chains are so interconnected. So we were hearing reports of automobile sector players way downstream in Zhejiang or in Jiangsu provinces unable to secure equipment, unable to secure products that were being produced in Sichuan. And so that was, you know, an indirect exposure to this problem that, you know, probably you couldn't have expected in advance. And when it came to how do you deal with the network, it really forced a little bit of new thinking about how China's power network and power grid should work here. For many decades, Sichuan had always been thought of as a exporting province, right? Sichuan has abundant hydropower, abundant resources. It supplies power to everyone else. It always has enough for itself and everyone else too. And then it was revealed that in moments of extreme demand, right, when downstream demand was very high, and there was some type of interference, in this case, a drought in Sichuan, the Sichuan grid wasn't as flexible as it would like to be. And in fact, in many cases, a lot of Sichuan's hydropower projects were unable to supply even to the local Sichuan grid. They had to export power to eastern China or to central China. And even if they wanted to bring the power to local Sichuan grid, maybe the power infrastructure itself wasn't large enough. It wouldn't allow that to happen. And so this really changed some of the grid investment decisions that we see now. Immediately, we saw Sichuan approve more local

0: reserve capacity. A lot more backup thermal capacity, coal mostly, was approved in Sichuan so that if something like that would happen again in the future, you would have the ability to use more local infrastructure that was not attached or dependent on cross-provincial transmission. We even saw some of that logic apply to other provinces. For example, Guangdong, which doesn't have a lot of its own hydropower, but imports a lot of hydropower from Yunnan. And you can see the logic there of maybe some Guangdong provincial power planners looking at their exposure to droughts and saying, if Yunnan ever had a severe drought the way Sichuan did in 2022, would we have sufficient power reserves? And maybe they decided that they didn't. We saw a lot of new capacity approved in Guangdong as well. Furthermore, we saw interconnections. So grid investment, not just in terms of more generation, but also in terms of improving the options you have, the flexibility for where you can draw power from. We saw interconnects between Sichuan and Chongqing, new ones, new high voltage connections. We saw a new high voltage connection approved between Sichuan and Xinjiang, as well as Chongqing and Xinjiang, along with the connection between Sichuan and Chongqing. So these added a lot of optionality, and this reflected a more sophisticated view about how to have adequate conservative preparation for this type of rare extreme weather event, which could become less rare over time. And so we need to be even more prepared.
1: David, since you have mentioned the interconnection of Chinese supply chain, so what matters the most for businesses when they make decisions about where to get their electricity supply? And how have their priorities changed in recent years?
0: So we work with a lot of companies that use us as an advisor to help them buy power in China. And certainly after 2021 and 2022, many customers would ask us, how stable is this power supply? How stable is the generator? How stable is the company? If there was some type of extreme weather event, would they be affected? Right? It became something, of course, they were always trying to, you know, get electricity at a good price and a stable supply. But it was a reminder in 2021 and 2022 that, you know, sometimes there can be a default. Sometimes there can be a problem. And so you try, if you're very sensitive to unstable supply, it's something you can actually choose to contract around and say, I don't want potentially unstable power sources. For the most part, however, our feedback to those customers was that hydropower is typically still a pretty stable power source. 2022 was an extreme weather year, was an outlying year. It might become more potential, you know, to happen more like this in the future. Our climate, our weather is becoming more unstable and becoming more unpredictable, but it's not something that you should treat as an extremely risky thing to buy electricity from, that you need to change your whole power procurement strategy. We didn't give them that kind of feedback at all, but definitely the customers started thinking about it. And in the end, maybe they say, well, if it's all the same to me and if the price is the same, then maybe I'll just choose something more stable. Maybe I'll choose nuclear. Maybe I'll choose thermal power.
1: Professor Yao, we have talked about the importance of cross-regional transmission. So what are the biggest obstacles to get projects off the ground?
2: Yeah, the key issue in the China regional electricity supply between different regions is that the generation, you know, positioning, also the final demand position, there's a huge distance. So the first obstacle you have to consider is whether you could actually set up the transmission line from one place to another. And China have gained a lot of successful experience of doing this because the national high voltage transmission system is more or less established. But there are still a gap here and there. For example, last year in Xinjiang, the Hami County solar power station in Chongqing, the major district in Chongqing, they have an agreement to transmit the so-called Xinjiang electricity to Chongqing, which, you know, supply 1.9 billion kilowatt hours a year. And this is one project. Now there are lots of other projects that are under consideration. So Chongqing is actually importing more and more electricity from not only Xinjiang, but in the future maybe in Qinghai and also Gansu, in order to improve the greenness of the energy sector in Chongqing. And the firepower station is gradually minimized. This kind of experience could be applied, let's say, even to Sichuan. Although the hydroelectric power in Sichuan is abundant, there's lots of new hydropower stations are being established. But those big hydropower plants, once they establish, lots of electricity will be transmitted to Guangdong, to Zhejiang, the coastal area. The grid is already there. So maybe you could, let's say, this tripartite transmission system. Some supply could come from Xinjiang to Sichuan as well, or Qinghai. And Sichuan's electricity could go to Guangdong and other places. So transmission system is not only just one point to another. I think it could be multiple point to one point, or the one point could take electricity from different point and different line. So this, I think, is being under consideration. The issue of some sort of unpredicted event like the 2022 Sichuan shortage, I think it is a miscalculation at some point because of unpredictability of supply and demand, and also the sudden, you know, hydropower station, which is interfered by the bad weather, and the electricity could not be generated. So they got to build up some sort of alternative. And I also mentioned that the final alternative, the final position is that in every place, there would be some sort of firepower generation station that have to be maintained. They could be under the condition of standby for most of the time, but they could be triggered to use when there is an expected shortage of electricity here and there. But of course, this is very costly. So one have to consider the cost and benefit of, you know, maintaining a stable supply of electricity, and also the potential cost, a potential benefit of improving the, you know, the stability of power supply, whatever condition that you may have to face, particularly the poor weather condition, coal failure here and there. Concept overall consideration is not only for, let's say, Sichuan or Chongqing or Zhejiang, just one individual province. It's the entire network of the Chinese power system. And this is why the new power system is so important.
1: Hey David, you have been studying the third and fourth tier Chinese cities for a while, and in your opinion, which one is more likely to be economically benefited from the grid upgrades, and why?
0: Well, you have to think of electricity as two separate things, right? Electricity is by itself a commodity product. Constructing electricity infrastructure, constructing the grid, generating electricity, this is all a certain type of economic activity, right? You're creating and selling electricity. And this can generate proceeds for the local contractors, of course, the power company itself, or the company that runs the power plant and maintains the facilities. That's all employment. But it's much more interesting to think about electricity as an input for industrial productivity. Electricity, or energy generally, but certainly electricity specifically in this case, can be either a fairly important to an extremely important input for a lot of different types of industrial productivity. And there are certain industrial segments, where their main input and their main cost driver is electricity, so much so that they couldn't consider siting themselves anywhere other than a place where electricity is abundant and stable and affordable. And so when smaller towns or remote areas get the opportunity to develop energy and electricity infrastructure, or they get access to electricity, abundant, cheap electricity, it's also like opening the door for industry, heavy industry especially, but anybody who needs a lot of electricity, including, for example, data centers, to say, this is now a great location to put your industrial facility. And in some cases, these are certain sites that, because they are far from the ocean, they are far from the ports, they are far from the labor markets, they didn't really have necessarily a really good reason to put an industrial facility there or a data center there, but the energy, the electricity being there becomes the reason to put the industry there. becomes the reason to add something to the local economy that never would have gone there otherwise. And I've seen this definitely when I look at some of the places where hydropower has gone into Western China, but also wind and solar as well, that it's drawing in other industries to take advantage of the electricity that never would have had any reason to go there before. So it's obviously a huge positive driver for local economies in these, you know, smaller areas.
1: Yeah. And Professor Yao,

0: What could this round of the great investment mean for the electricity bills paid by no matter household or businesses?
1: Well, the outcome would be like business would be expected to have more stable supply of green electricity because we certainly increase the proportion of renewable energy. So that would help a lot of manufacturer for the product to be exported carbon footprint tracing by foreign countries such as the European economy, which requires cross-border trade of commodity to be low carbon embedded. For example, some company in Guangdong, they produce product to export to the European Union. They have to be checked whether they have low carbon conditions. And this kind of new electricity supply with a higher level of green electricity would enable them to export their product without much difficulty. And also the price would be stable, reasonable, or even cost. It would be a lower cost. And in general, I think this is part of the so-called new productive forces for the modernization of the Chinese economy and society. The electricity will become more efficient, relatively cost manageable, and more friendly to the environment and more stable for and more predictable for the future development, particularly related to the electricity supply and demand.
0: And the last question is for both of you. Looking ahead to 2030, how would you judge whether this round of great investments had delivered a good value for the economy or not? First, David, maybe?
2: Yeah, sure. So what we have right now is most of your heavy industry users and your heavy power loads are still along the coasts and in central China. They are facing obligations to consume more renewable electricity. The renewable electricity resources are, available, some of them on the East Coast and the South and in central China, but of course they're cheaper in other parts of the country. So if you continue to demand that industries consume more renewable electricity, the renewable build-out is slow or stays kind of flat, you would expect power costs to rise, right? You would expect scarcity to start driving power prices and green power prices, and end users, power buyers, would see higher power prices as they try to find increasingly scarce green power. Now, if you push forward your agenda of building out more renewable assets, more transmission assets, more cross-market transactions, cross-province transactions, ultra-high voltage transmission, all that good stuff, what you're basically saying is, I want you to be able to have your cake and eat it too. Or in Chinese, I want you to have both the fish and the bear paw, right? Yeah. You're going to be able to increase more renewable electricity, but you're not going to increase costs, or at least the cost increases are going to be very minimal. So that would be my view of success. If you manage to create a situation in the future where power buyers are able to get more green power, and maybe they pay a little bit more for it. After all, those transmission infrastructure, the flexibility infrastructure, it's not free. Somebody has to pay for it. But maybe they pay just a little bit more for it instead of a lot more for it. And along the way, we consume a lot more green electricity and we get a lot more green infrastructure. To me, that looks like a win. That looks like, you got good value from all the efforts of 2026. So that's what I would be looking for.
0: And Professor Yao?
1: Yes, I would look 4 or 5 years' time. China would already build up the modern new electricity power generation and distribution system. And the implication for this is that the Chinese economy would become greener, more sustainable, more environmentally friendly. And the second implication is that there will be more regional economic growth because the richness of economy activity in the eastern part could be trickled down to the western part of the country. By providing the green electricity to the eastern part, they will become more prosperous and the people's well-being will be increased and the employment opportunity will be increased. So China will become regionally more balanced in a sense.
3: Yao Shujie, Chang Kong Professor of Economics with Chongqing University, and David Fisherman, Principal at Lanto Group, speaking with my colleague Gao Yingshi. That's all the time for this edition of World Today. I'm Ding Han in Beijing. Thank you so much for listening. Bye for now.

0: 从 China Travel 中国游到 China Cool 中国又酷又凉 ，China Maxim 极致中国化，再到新近火起来的 China Haul 中国购物开箱，热词不断上新，背后是入境游的持续迭代升级。国庆假期，中国游、中国购持续升温，再掀热潮。像科技体验、乡村生态、文化深度参与等更加多元的目的地和场景延伸，沉浸式体验内容更加丰富，外国游客亲身体验到一个同时拥有现代科技、传统文化与多样生活方式的中国。
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2: Oh my God! It was really, really scared. I cannot take it for a long time. Just go.
3: It's my first time seeing a cave, so it was amazing. Yeah, it was amazing. It was fun, and I did not expect to have this type of climbing type thing. I love coming here.
1: 当地整合漂流、滑翔伞、马术等户外休闲项目，同时增加多语种标识，提升境外支付便利度。预计国庆期间接待游客50,000余人次，其中外籍游客约占5%。张家界入境游热力四射，外国游客走进剧场，感受文化入戏，天门狐仙、魅力湘西等文旅演绎，融合非遗民俗、山水实景与现代光影，并配多语种字幕，让海外观众从看热闹到看懂中国故事，更近距离地感受中国文化。截至9月底，今年魅力湘西剧场接待境外游客超14万人。
4: It was a great performance. China has a great culture. I love it. As we know, the technology is also very good. The combination of both was very.Was like one in a lifetime experience for me.
1: 现场外国游客更被土家歌舞、婚俗和打铁花拉进戏里。张家界大峡谷云天渡玻璃桥上，民俗表演云端上演，大家载歌载舞，沉浸式感受中华传统民俗文化。
2: With the pretty dancers here, a Chinese dance, with the on the Jiajianji glass bridge.It was very mesmerizing. It was very cool. It was very fun.
5: Between the groom and the wife, yeah, it was lovely. And I wish I was the groom. I think it was very beautiful. Yeah, excellent experience.
6: It was really awesome what they did with the fire. It was really impressive. Feels like another world.
1: 华强北作为理想的科技土特产选购地。AI 翻译眼镜、智能手表、人形机器人、便携 AI 音箱、全景相机等智能产品深受中外游客青睐。商家更是提前上新，备足货源。
7: You can find anything what you want. I really like it. I come many times here.
8: Robots, a lot of things, laptops, for earphones. It's really good for a buy.
9: 很多外国采购商就是空着手来，拖着箱子走，是满载而归。海外消费者就是在不断的增长，像国庆要比去年会增加到20%左右。
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0: 让不同的人听见彼此。
2: Now the news. I'm Wen Jie. UN Secretary General Antonio Guterres has called on countries in the Horn of Africa to exercise restraint and avoid actions that could further escalate tensions. His spokesperson Stephane Dujarric says the United Nations is concerned about rising tensions in the region and stressed the need for unity, dialogue, and cooperation to support peace and stability.The appeal comes as the conflict in Ethiopia's northern Tigray region continues to raise concerns over wider regional impacts. The United Nations has released $160 million in emergency funding to support life-saving assistance in 12 countries and regions facing severe humanitarian needs.The UN Office for the Coordination of Humanitarian Affairs said $150 million will go to Afghanistan, Burkina Faso, Cameroon, Chad, Cuba, Mali, Niger, the occupied Palestinian territory, Somalia, South Sudan, Sudan, and Yemen. An additional $10 million will support people with disabilities and make humanitarian aid more accessible and inclusive.Several people have been injured after a car hit a crowd in the Australian city of Newcastle on Saturday morning. New South Wales Ambulance says paramedics and police are at the scene, with 10 ambulances and 3 helicopters treating a number of people. The circumstances of the incident remain unclear. Iraq has reached an agreement allowing Iranian Airlines, except Mahan Air, to operate up to 40 flights a day to and from Najaf International Airport in central Iraq. The Iraqi government says the agreement follows U.S. cooperation in granting a sanctions exemption. The move is expected to facilitate travel for pilgrims, medical patients, and tourists.Flights between Najaf and Iran were suspended on September 25th following U.S. sanctions targeting Iran's aviation sector. China's week-long National Day break is on its third day with crowds of holidaymakers enjoying celebrations nationwide. In Sichuan province, the ancient town of Langzhong has staged cultural events showcasing intangible cultural heritage and folk arts.In Hubei province, visitors enjoy spectacular fireworks and traditional molten iron flower performances. In Hebei province, a theater theme park offers interactive experiences for guests to immerse themselves in the drama. South Korea is a popular destination for Chinese travelers during the holiday. Official figures show the number of Chinese visitors to the country has risen 29% to over 4.8 million in the first 8 months of this year.Meanwhile, many South Koreans are also traveling to China, exploring destinations beyond Beijing and Shanghai. Shin Ham reports from Seoul.
3: You can point to any number of factors. First of all, the most obvious being that the Republic of Korea has an advantage in geographic proximity. It's much closer for travelers, especially during a limited time of holiday to travel that short distance, especially from cities along China's eastern coastline. Other travel analysts will look at a favorable currency conversion at the moment. The yuan to won conversion ratio would be more favorable for Chinese tourists to the ROK. It goes the other way too. A lot of ROK visitors are traveling to China, and we're seeing more diverse sort of destination for ROK travelers.
2: China has completed all shield-driven excavation work on the country's longest undersea highway tunnel in Qingdao, Shandong province. A shield machine reached its designated position 105 meters beneath the surface of Jiaozhou Bay on Friday.The 17.48-kilometer Qingdao-Jiaozhou Bay second tunnel will connect Qingdao's main urban area with the West Coast new area. In sports, Novak Djokovic has extended his unbeaten run at the China Open to 31 matches with a 3-set victory over China's Bu Yunchakura. The six-time champion fought back from losing the first set to win the match on Friday.In the women's draw, Mira Andreeva recovered from a slow start to beat China's Yuan Yue, while Arina Sabalenka defeated Mexico's Renata Zarazua. Naomi Osaka and Daria Snigor also advanced. And that's the news. I'm Wen Jie.
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6: This is Round Table.
7: What if your next job doesn't have a name yet? In China, an official list just got longer, now including robot trainers, sustainability planners, and even incense-making artisans. Work you might not have known existed is suddenly being recognized as the real deal. But who gets to decide when a hobby becomes a career? Well, the answer might tell us more about the future than any headline could. After that, we've all felt it, a poem's line that makes your breath disappear from your body, a song you've loved without understanding a word. Beauty, you feel but you can't explain. So now that AI can write poetry and compose music and paint, does it truly understand beauty or just predict what we will find beautiful? That's coming up on a special hybrid edition of Heart to Heart. This is Roundtable. I'm Steve Hatherley. Thanks very much for being with us today. And for the show, I'm with Yushim and Yushan. First up, what do a robot trainer, a sustainability planner, and an incense-making artisan have in common? Well, they could all be part of China's workforce of the future. Very recently, on September 9th, China's Ministry of Human Resources and Social Security released a new list recognizing 11 new occupations and 23 new occupational specialties, giving official recognition to kinds of work that are emerging as the economy changes. So, when does a new kind of work become an actual occupation, and what happens there? Who gets to decide that? And what does the changing list of jobs tell us about the technologies and the industries and also the lifestyles that are shaping the future of work? I wonder, are we just giving new names to jobs that have already been around for years, or are we watching entirely new careers take shape right before our very eyes? Yushan and Yushin, good afternoon to you both. Well, let's start, I guess, with exactly what happened, and we'll get details as we go forward.
8: Previously, we've talked about new jobs for several rounds, and if you thought jobs like AI trainer, live streamer, or drone pilots sounded unusual a few years ago.
7: They did a few years ago, yeah, but we've gotten used to them now.
8: Exactly. So China's latest list of occupations may give you an even bigger surprise with all of these new occupations that can be. You know, on September, as you said, 9th, China's Ministry of Human Resources and Social Security, together with other government departments, recognized 11 new occupations and 23 new occupational specialties, while also updating the information on 6 existing occupations or specialties. So the new occupations include embodied intelligence robot technicians, digital twin engineering technicians, sports data analysts, microgrid administrators, hydrogen fuel cell manufacturing workers, and corporate sustainability planners, and others.
7: Of those sound like they're new, don't they? And they all sound like they're appropriate for what's going on in 2026. Aside from maybe sports data analyst, that seems like it's kind of shoved in there with the other names on the list. But yeah, it's quite a few. 11 new occupations, 23 new occupational specialties, as you said. Now, the government has released these eight batches of new occupations since 2019.
9: Right.
7: And 121 occupations in total. So I guess there's a bit of a broader question to be asked. What actually counts as a new occupation, and why does it have to be officially recognized in the first place? A job is just a job, is it not?
9: Well, it is just a job, but it's not like somebody just all of a sudden out of nowhere invented something that we now call a new job or a new occupation. Mm. Because according to the Ministry of Human Resources and Social Security, a new occupation is one that is not included in the existing national occupational classification and already has a certain number of practitioners practitioners as part of its whole ecosystem and has relatively independent and mature professional and skill requirements. So in simpler words, there needs to be evidence shown already that this particular job title, this occupation already exists and has incorporated a certain amount of people working for it, under it.
7: So it's not that the government is saying this might become a job in the future. The government is looking at the current market and saying there are already people doing this. We need to classify this.
9: Right. Mm. And also a new occupation that now that we're mentioning it as new occupation, it's not necessarily the same thing as a new job title, actually. For example, AI Asian developer. That's not brand new. This time it's put on that list, but it's already built upon existing occupations that have already released or existed before. Mm. So that distinction matters here because occupations are broader categories, while specialties can represent more specific forms of work that emerge as an existing occupation becomes more specialized, meaning that in the future, this can also evolve into something else.
7: Yeah, I was just thinking of a hospital, for example, like doctors. Doctor is a broader term, but heart surgeon is a specific type of doctors. So that's what's happening here as well.
8: That's why I think China is trying to make its official occupational map catch up with what is already happening in the whole labor market.
7: Yeah, you took the words right out of my mouth. It's playing catch up a little bit. Mm. All right, so if a job then, if it's already being done, if it's already been in existence, then how does it go from an emerging occupation to something that's officially recognized by the government? What's the process like there? Mm.
8: The process is actually more complicated than simply just adding a name to the list. And the Ministry of Human Resources and Social Security periodically collects suggestions for new occupations from society, like the companies, industry organizations, educational institutions, and other organizations can put forward proposals. Mm. And in fact, businesses play a very important role because they are often the first to see new types of work emerging, and they are the first testing ground for a lot of these new employees or new occupations.
7: Makes sense.
8: Yeah, and the ministry says that in recent years, most proposals for new occupations have come from companies, including major companies like Huawei and Alibaba.
7: So then once the proposal is submitted, then where does it go from there? Do people look at, who looks at this to make any decisions?
9: Usually experts that's in the similar line of fields or professionality, they need to examine whether it really qualifies as a unique or distinct occupation. So some things they need to look at include if this type of work already have a meaningful social and economic presence, if it has already relatively remains stable and identifiable work tasks, does it require a distinct set of professional or technical skills? Does it reflect the emergence of a new industry or technology or form of economic activity even? Or if there is already enough of a workforce or development potential to be justified or recognized as an occupancy once and for all? So there need to be industry experts, industry insiders to really evaluate how professional and how official and standardized this very line of work is in order for it to be qualified as a new occupancy.
7: Yeah, decisions will often come from the government, right? They'll come from the top down, but in this case, it feels like they come from the bottom up, if you will, in the sense that they come from industry, they come from companies, they come from managers who are seeing jobs out there and then reporting them and saying, hey, why don't we add this to the list too?
8: And that is one of the factors that is making this list or these new occupations listed more in a more practical way. And then it is more, you know, standardized, and it's been used or it's been there for the industry for a while.
9: Yeah, if you really think about it, that's the only way that it will make sense. You can't like have the leaders all of a sudden clap on their hands and realize, oh, we need this job, and let's hire somebody for it.
7: Yeah.
9: But instead, it has to be from the top, from the bottom to the top, like letting them know, okay, this is out there, that we need a job title for them.
7: Yeah, I suppose it could go the other way. Jobs can be created. Titles can be created.
9: I guess,
7: but oftentimes, too, though, a need will be created, and the need brings about the job, and then the job makes its way onto the list. This list, apparently, took a little bit longer to put together, in the sense that they started earlier. They started collecting information earlier. It goes back to September of last year, so exactly 1 year ago.
9: The after applications, the expert need to evaluate everything and consult different professionalities, and also the proposed occupations were publicly announced in July this year, and after the public consultation period and further revisions, the final list was released in September this year. So you see how even like a democratic kind of decision process has already taken place in order for people to finally recognize these a few new occupancies.
7: Yeah, and I guess that's why when we hear you shared some of the new occupations, and they sound, and we're going to go over all of them, or at least most of them, in a few minutes. But when you shared the list, like, oh yeah, that sounds a little bit familiar. Oh yeah, that sounds a little bit familiar too. And that's why they sound familiar, is because we, members of society, have already kind of known that these jobs have been around, or at least some of them anyway.
8: Mm-hmm. Yeah, they've been emerged from maybe previous other occupations or just the industries that we've been familiar with.
9: Mm. So of the 11 new professions, 5 are digital profession. Digital professions that accounts for nearly 45%, and 3 are green professions. The 11 occupations may sound like a random collection of jobs, from robotics and hydrogen energy to incense making. But once we look at what these people actually do, we can see actually a pattern here. For example, the digital twin engineering technicians. I remember a few months ago in one of the example presentations right here on Roundtable, I remember explaining about how a digital mirror works for a damp, or was it a hydrogen power station?
7: Yes.
9: That you kind of use the mirroring of the existing damp or hydrogen station and put all that data onto a digital form, onto your system, in order to foresee all of the problems.
7: Well,
9: that's how this works.
7: Yeah, they use that as a kind of a predictive tool.
9: Right.
7: So, yeah, I think you're right. I remember that day on the show, we were talking about the dam and then what they can do with the digital twin. And by the way, that's what a digital twin is. They take a physical object or a machine or a system or whatever, and then they connect it to real world data. So in this case, it would be the physical body of the dam. And then they run different types of scenarios, right? What happens if there's too much water in this case? What can we do? How will the dam react? And things like that.
8: Mm-hmm. It is kind of some really tacky or advanced technician that we may not encounter in our daily lives. But imagine a lot of these infrastructures that Yushan just mentioned. And I think another canal topic that we talked about, they also use these kind of digital twin models or systems to test a lot of these things to go through rounds and rounds of tests.
7: Yeah, and sometimes the tests are, what will happen if a piece of this machinery breaks? For example, a hydropower station, like if a turbine happens to break. Well, then they can run that scenario through the digital twin, and they can use that data to let them know what to do and how to handle it in the physical, real world.
9: Yeah, and one example comes from Dalian here in China, where the engineer named Man Shumin, she works on a project involving an online monitoring system for hydropower equipment. And her team uses simulation, AI, and digital twin technology to create a digital twin of the physical equipment they've been working on, allowing all of the engineers to monitor conditions and identify potential problems, just like that.
7: So, that one perhaps needed a little bit of explanation. Digital twin engineering technician. I think the next one does as well. Embodied intelligence robot technician. What is on that list of job things to do?
8: Embodied AI or robotics has been around us for recent years. You know, embodied intelligence robot technicians is where AI meets the physical world because instead of an AI model simply generating text or images, embodied AI robot needs to understand its surroundings and physically interact with them. And that means someone has to collect data from the robot's interaction with the real world, process that data and fine-tune models, deploy systems, and then troubleshoot the hardware and software. And this occupation also contains, you know, two new specialties, embodied intelligence robot data collector and embodied intelligence robot trainer. And that is significant because it shows how an industry develops.
7: And also how fast it develops.
9: Yeah.
8: Yes. Because at first we talk about, okay, robot engineers. Maybe these are the person that design all these robots and what kind of joints they can have, what kind of wires that they should have. Then, as the technology moves toward mass application and how we can actually integrate these robots into our daily lives, the work becomes divided into increasingly specialized roles.
7: Yeah, yeah, exactly. Because you need to know exactly what you're doing. And not only do you need to know exactly what you're doing, meaning you need specialized training for exactly that type of position, but it's also a full-time all day, every day position as well. So yeah, in the beginning, sure, robot engineer, and now we see subcategories introduced too.
9: Yeah, and another one is called industrial product digital modulars. And this one is kind of a tricky one. Their job is to turn physical products into detailed digital models.
7: Are these the digital twin makers?
9: Yeah, that's a clearer way to explain it.
8: Yeah, because they're just quite similar and they are in the kind of same area and field. So this job sits somewhere between industrial design, engineering, and digital manufacturing so that they can actually to combine all of these things and also technologies and systems together.
9: So how about your favorite sports data analyst?
7: Yes. Well, this might sound familiar to our international sports fans because I've heard this term a lot in baseball, in Major League Baseball, in ice hockey, in American football. Yeah, so it's called analytics. And instead of just looking at a player and wondering whether they will be a star or not, what data analytics does is they collect and process and analyze a ton of data on the player, and then they turn that into a report on their athletic performance and also on other teams' players as well. And the reason they do it for other teams' players is to help their own team have some kind of competitive advantage. It's all about finding an advantage. There's a great movie about sports analytics. It's called Moneyball with Brad Pitt. I don't know if you've seen that film or not, but it's a great movie, by the way, and it totally explains how this works. It's about a baseball team that they didn't have enough star players, so they use sports data analytics to figure out how they can win games to their advantage. Yeah, really, really cool. And it's such a growing field in sports these days.
9: So today's sports data analyst's job is to collect, clean, process, and analyze sports data, much like what you just described, Steve, and also turn it into reports. I'm thinking just in which specific field this might be put into practice, such as football, basketball team too, instead of just relying on a coach watching the game and analyze everything, examine all the movements, despite the fact that we also have very high-tech cameras these days for keeping a record or a document for everything on the field. Now that we have these data processors, it only makes things smoother in the future.
7: There are other, we won't go through all of these, but I'll just tell you what else is on the list. A microgrid administrator They manage small-scale power systems that can operate either connected to a larger electricity grid or independently. There are hydrogen fuel cell manufacturing workers. This is sixth on the list. Then hydrogen production workers using electrolysis. These are very, very technical. Some of these are very, very technical.
8: Yeah.
7: But I want to get to the next one, which is another favorite of mine on this list, more of the artistic sense.
8: Mm.
7: Incense-making artisans.
9: Mm. Love it.
8: Yeah, this one has nothing to do with robots or hydrogen or these kind of high-tacky things. And workers use natural aromatic materials, select the and also process ingredients, combine them, shape the products, and allow them to mature.
9: Mm-hmm.
8: They can also engage in artistic practice and cultural promotion of incense. But yeah, as we are all wondering, why would a traditional craft appear in a list alongside AI and hydrogen?
7: This hardly seems new at all.
8: Because a new occupation does not necessarily have to be, you know, technologically advanced. It can also emerge, as we mentioned before, because consumer demand and also cultural industries are becoming more specialized, which means new does not always mean high-tech, futuristic. Sometimes it means an old activity has developed into a sufficiently distinct and also professional form of modern employment.
7: Oh, that's really interesting. Mm. So it kind of suggests that the incense industry is kind of making a comeback.
9: Yeah, and also there are more and more people. I don't have data, just to be clear. I don't have data on how many people or which groups of people are participating, but I feel like there's more and more people, at least around me, that's been trying out with incense making, myself included. And that...
7: Oh, have you tried it?
9: Yeah, that I'm telling you is a full set of complicated, patience-required process.
7: Not through the whole process, but give us a taste.
9: How do you
7: go about making incense?
9: So what we were required to do was first to pick which Chinese herbs and also TCM powder you prefer in your outcome. You kind of pick what you like. There's the floral side of things. There's the healthy side of things, the wooden side of things, all in the form of powder or small bricks that you need to break down. And then after mix everything together, you kind of just put, I don't remember which liquid in side to make it almost like a piece of mud that you have to put in shape. And then afterwards
8: essential oil
9: and stuff, and then you put it into a line of things that they look like very thin and tiny chopsticks but soft, and put them together in one board, or I don't even know what to call it in English, that wait for it to dry down, and after it dries down, it becomes solidified into incense, like how we see it, small pieces of powder put together.
7: It's pretty cool.
9: It smells like what you put in, like a combination of a bit of everything.
7: Did you take classes in that?
9: Yeah, it's a tryout class.
7: That's
9: fun. Very affordable and very close to our office building. But the point that I was trying to raise was that it's something that if you want to develop into a profession, it requires skills and it requires a lot of time and a set of knowledge on how each medicine and each powder and herb works together with each other and what potential utilization or health benefit it can create.
7: Hence the word artisan
9: attached
7: to that one. Some of them are related to sustainability as well. This one in particular stood out to me. Corporate sustainability planners.
8: Mm.
7: This is about making sure companies are doing what they can for the environment.
8: Yeah. I think I also came across some of these jobs or job titles before, because I used to went for a kind of business trip in Wuhan for the sustainability and dual carbon goals of a lot of companies. They are having specific job titles for their like carbon market. That's how, you know, the whole industry is going on. There is, you know, corporate sustainability planners. They specifically plan for the whole company about how much energy they're consuming, how much energy they're saving, and what kind of carbon points they can save. And that is actually a kind of economic side of thing that they can do, because that's actually maybe that's the extra money that companies may pay or extra money that companies can profit from.
7: Well, yeah, not just money saved or money spent, but also their image. as well. Oh, yes. Yeah, because the better a company is at protecting the environment, the more that company's customers tend to like that company. So then what do these, you know, we've gone over the list a little bit and we found out some of the new jobs out there. What do you think then are some of the broader industrial trends or maybe other shifts that are reflected by these new jobs or new professions?
9: I feel like, first of all, we're gradually seeing more and more of such, and especially digital technology and AI-related technology moving into our daily life. Because if you look past in the past few years, I think it was since 2019 when the government started to roll out more and more of such job titles. If you look through those job titles, at the very beginning, in the initial phase, it might look all hardware and all efficiency and performance elevating kind of period. And then gradually it becomes broadened into the social and healthcare services. It becomes more refined gradually. And nowadays it's a total cross-disciplinary kind of intersection where you see AI combined with everything, technology combined with everything. So really, as highlighted by experts like Wu Jiawen, the Deputy Secretary General of the Guangdong Society of Artificial Intelligence and Robotics, industrial demand has shifted from pure software research to practical deployment. So now that we see or even get used to at some point of our lives that humanoid robots are doing certain things and we don't feel surprised at all, that's a very good example of it. How we see these new techs moving out of labs, out of news titles, into part of normal people's daily life.
8: I think one example is that drone or low altitude economy. First of all, we introduced drone pilot to solve the basic operational labor demands. And then we had drone assembly or maintenance technician, which is actually reflecting the whole how the industry is going, right? To fill hardware maintenance gaps across the supply chain. And then we have the, you know, the drone swarm flight planner, low altitude logistic operator, and then low altitude smart connected system administrator, integrating these kind of technology directly into our like urban logistics, emergency response, municipal governance, some of the very real world applications.
9: And also we see like, robotic engineer being divided into very refined, fine-grained kind of more specific job titles representing the different steps of putting together such a robotic service in the future. I think that's a very clear sign too that we're not calling them robot engineers anymore. Each of these steps that's involved in this whole chain of works deserve its own title and its own job specification and perhaps the kind of job protection and all the different regulations that follow suit afterwards. So I'm seeing this whole industry being more refined in the meantime. I think that's a good thing.
7: So what happens then once I want to go back to the process part just a little bit because I'm curious. So once a new occupation has an official name, if you will, then what's the next step in the process?
8: Yeah, this is only, I think, the first step that is being made.
7: Because there would be a lot of things that would follow that
8: exactly
7: in the career ecosystem. Mm.
8: Building a fully functional career ecosystem requires coordinated policy, also educational and market measures. So first of all, we kind of are speeding up the national occupational standards. The first step is to figure out what people in these new jobs actually need to know and be able to do. And the ministry is also accelerating the creation of formal skills standards for example, some of the certificates that these new occupation that can participate. And then reform that vocational education and curriculum because some of these are really practical that can be really only in some of the companies, you can see in some of the companies, right? So once those skills are defined, schools need to teach them. So that is also a big step that we need to consider and not just, through textbooks. The occupational catalog provides some of the educational institutions with a clearer market roadmap so that vocational colleges and universities are aligning majors, updating course content and co-building training facilities with some enterprises to ensure classroom instructions matches their needs.
7: Which is why we've done the stories on the show where companies are now collaborating with universities to bring in real-world problems. That tends to be the most useful information for students to learn, hands-on, practical information, while they're at their university courses. And then the university courses need to be redesigned to reflect the needs of what's happening in the job market, too.
9: Earlier I mentioned how it's from the bottom to the government. It's not really the bottom that the company is sending out. The real bottom comes back to the schools. Like we've mentioned in previous shows before, like there are continuously new majors emerging in universities and vocational schools. That's also a very clear sign how this is going to be in the next few years.
7: When you were, I wonder what little kids are saying these days. You know, I remember when I was a kid, astronaut.
8: Oh, yeah. Oh. What do you want to be?
7: Mommy, I want to be an astronaut. I want to be a doctor. I want to be a lawyer. Mm-hmm. I want to be a firefighter or a sports star. I wonder what kids are saying these days. Mommy, I want to be a hydrogen production worker using electrolysis.
9: I want
7: to
9: be
7: lucky
9: a
7: you.
9: Micro administrator.
7: Yeah. Did you have any dreams of any types of, I don't know, you shouldn't trips to outer space or what when you were a kid, what did you dream of being?
8: I was thinking about, you know, being an pilot. Because I also wanted to fly in the sky. So that's one of the dreams
7: close,
8: I had.
7: Close to outer space.
8: and so now, if you're asking me, I may be a drone.
7: Yes.
8: Some kind of planner.
7: Ooh, that's fun. Yeah, what your dream when you were a kid, what job would that look like today, I wonder?
9: Yeah, that's cute. But for me, it's a little bit of detour. I wanted to be a teacher at the very beginning because the teacher had the right to pick which student to answer the question. I feel like that's a lot of power.
7: I can choose myself.
9: Yeah, exactly. That's the biggest power that a kid can be demonstrated at that age. But yeah,
7: that's really funny. Well, these jobs are different responses, aren't they, to the same kind of phenomenon. The economy is changing. The division of labor is changing with it. Some jobs are being created by new technologies. Some are created because existing technologies are entering into new industries. Some are created by the green transition, and some are just there now because consumers are demanding more specialized services. There you go. That's your update on what's on the job list here in 2026. You're listening to Roundtable. I'm Steve Hatherley today with Yushin and Yushan. Stay with us. We have more on the way.
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7: You're tuned into Roundtable. I'm Steve Hatherley today with Yushan and Yushin. Coming up, have you ever cried at a song when you didn't even understand the words? 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
7: It is time for another edition of Heart to Heart, but this time it's going to be done a little bit differently. You've heard me say hybrid edition of Heart to Heart a couple of times already, and that's because we got a message from our listener, Tom, and Tom wanted to share something about the show, but then Tom had some questions as well. So let's start with hearing from Tom.
19: Hello, everyone. I'm Tom. I'm a big fan of this podcast, and I want to thank every host and your behind-the-scenes team for putting out such insightful discussions. Today, I'd like to share a very special feeling. It, I think, is something many people may have come across. Sometimes when I read a poem, I can sense a line is breathtakingly beautiful, but I just can't put it into words what it actually means. Sometimes I have also come across a beautiful song that I've listened to hundreds of times. But if you ask me to recite its lyrics, I can't recall a single line because it's in a foreign language and I don't even recognize a single word of it. Experiences like this made me wonder about the difference between how humans and AI perceive beauty. AIGC is extremely prevalent and easily accessible these days. But is the beauty that humans pursue essentially the same as what AI understands? I'm really looking forward

0: to essentially the same as what AI understands. That was one part. And then another part that stood out to me was loving songs or poems or even rap music sometimes, and you don't even understand what is being said by the performer. Why is it that we humans can still find artistic beauty in that? So let's see what we found out then. Let's start with this. Can AI actually recognize beauty, especially compared to the way humans do?
1: It's not really a yes or no kind of answer. The recent study gives it very surprisingly complicated answer. One September 2026 study compared the attractiveness judgment of over 2,500 human participants with four commercial AI models, Claude, Gemini, ChatGPT, and Grok. So the researchers found that the AI models showed strong correlations with human judgments, meaning they were generally good at identifying which faces people consider more attractive.
0: Yeah, so that particular study, it was put together by a research team from a particular studio. And what they wanted to find out was if the world's biggest AI models actually share our human eye for beauty, or if they judge faces completely differently. So they put those digital assistants to the test, and then that's what they found out, is that these systems they rely on the same facial features and cues that humans do when making a judgment. So in that sense, we're kind of aligned.
2: But the AI models were not simply just seeing beauty exactly as we humans do. The models systematically rated faces more favorably than humans and tended to squeeze their judgments into a narrower range. And the researchers found that AI could approximate the ranking of human judgments while still using somewhat different cues to arrive at those judgments.
0: Why is that an important difference?
1: Because, just think about showing an AI a million photographs and telling it which ones are normal human beings consider beautiful. And eventually the AI could, of course, become extremely good at telling based on the standard that it was told which one is more beautiful. That's kind of the tricky thing here. It's not that AI, the technology, has the ability of appreciating the so-called beauty of things. It just understands what you've told it, that this is beautiful and this is not.
2: They're just giving you feedbacks of what they've been trained with, all of these data that you feed them.
1: Exactly.
0: But if you were to simply put in a picture and ask the AI, that might be a fun little project. Put a picture into an AI and say, do you think this is beautiful? Do you think this person is beautiful or not? And see, with giving it no prompts and no clues as to how you feel about that, it would probably just give you feedback on what it's been trained, the data that it's been trained on, the other pictures it's been trained on. So that's one aspect. But then it brings us back to Tom's example of the foreign language songs. This is really kind of a fascinating thing about human beings. And this has been true for me. I've heard songs in foreign languages. I don't know what they're saying, but still, it feels beautiful to me. Rap music too. Even sometimes the rap is in English and I don't know what they're saying, but still it sounds like a cool song to me.
2: The beats, the melody, the rhythm, they can all be the factors that you think that the song is beautiful, and not only the lyrics.
0: So that's it then. That's what makes a song that we don't even understand, that's what makes it possible to love?
1: Yeah, sometimes it's not even a song. Sometimes it can be things without lyrics, just a tune. I remember one time I was in the concert hall. It was a cello solo performance. I was sitting at the front row. I don't remember exactly why, but I was there. And I just couldn't stop crying during one of the chapters. And later on, I did research on what exactly that piece was about. And apparently the composer, who is a Chinese composer, he put together that piece after his son passed away.
0: Oh.
1: He had to bury his own son. And people can just recognize the grieving and the sadness played by a cello alone on the stage.
0: You didn't know
1: I
0: that?
1: I had no idea what was behind that. I just couldn't stop crying. And in my mind, the picture that was flying at that very moment when I was crying was somebody, the composer himself, he's very famous, by the way, his name is Chen Xigang. I remember imagining him looking through an old album.

0: And I just couldn't stop crying, thinking about that picture that doesn't exist, listening to the music. Mm-hmm. And there's actually a term that musicologists use for exactly this type of experience. It's called sound symbolism. When we don't understand the language a song is sang in, we process the lyrics as a sound rather than as words.
1: Like almost, like the words are another instrument almost.
0: Or the words themselves becomes part of the tune.
1: Mm-hmm.
0: And the texture of the whole vowels, the put together of the rhythms of the syllables becomes part of the aesthetics experience itself rather than just a delivery system for meaning. You don't need to understand anything to grab the emotional cues that was delivered.
1: Sound symbolism. Yeah, there's an actual term for it. On a previous show that I hosted before, I had a chance to sit just a couple of feet away mm-hmm. from an opera performance. I was interviewing an opera singer, and he sang, oh goodness, I don't remember the name of the song, but it's an Italian opera mm-hmm. song. And you would probably know it. It's one of the better known ones in the world. But anyway, I was just 2 feet away from him. I had no clue what those words meant. But the power of his voice and watching him sing with the passion that he was singing with, it brought the entire room to tears, which was a really interesting experience for me because I don't usually cry. Like if I went to a symphony orchestra, I can say like, oh yeah, that was pretty good, but I probably wouldn't cry at it.
0: Mm-hmm.
1: But that was so powerful to me that it did bring tears to my eyes. Sound symbolism, Tom, is the term for that.
0: Right.
2: It sounds like I need to give another classic musical experience as an example. But no, it's even as simple as just the songs or you know the soothing music or just audio that you're listening to every day, because that reminds me of, you know, the music that I listened to when I was preparing for the show or when I was reading. Even, you know, if it's like the language that I can't understand, I may be distracted by the lyrics.
1: Mm-hmm.
2: But if it's just the language that I don't understand or just purely music, I can even be more focused.
1: There was another study back in 2009. This was published in the journal Current Biology. And it tested members of the Mafa people of northern Cameroon. Mm. Now, this is a population that had no prior exposure to Western music or Western radio or Western television. But even so, the Mafa participants could correctly identify Western music as happy or sad or fearful at a pretty successful rate. So that implication is at least somewhat true then, that music can emotionally communicate
0: mm-hmm.
1: and it doesn't necessarily need words. It might not be universal, but it might be something that you don't have to learn through language or cultural exposure. You can pick up on it just by the sounds.
2: Because the tempo, the pitch, the rhythm, and the tone appear to carry some of the real emotional information on their own. It doesn't mm-hmm. need any language or words to interpret it.
1: So, Tom, when you say you can't recall a single lyric, but you still love the song, well, then that's exactly what's going on in your mind, even if you can't understand the words. Now, let's bring this to AI. How does this apply to AI then? Because if a human being can feel that something is beautiful without being able to explain it in words or even understand the words involved, then maybe the real test for whether AI, quote unquote, understands beauty isn't whether it can describe beauty accurately. It's whether anything like that wordless felt experience is happening on the other end at all. So with what we've learned so far in mind, if AI can recognize beauty, does that mean that it understands it?
0: I think it's too early for us to say it can understand it. In fact, on that day, which I believe will happen, will arrive sometime in the future, us human will have a good reason to stay fearful of AI, because right now AI can identify patterns, and that's a good news for us for now, at least, because it's only the patterns that's determining it, how it's going to give you a feedback on what beauty looks like, or what a good tune or a sadness or any type of emotion look like on its accord. It can compare an image with millions of other images. It can identify features that tend to be associated with human judgments or attractiveness, and that's it. But when a human being looks at a painting, still back to my earlier arguments, at this point, our capability of appreciating art and emotion and expressing them.
1: Is it deeper than that, though?
0: Is it deeper
1: than what an AI is capable of doing? Because going back to the photo example, AI has been trained on millions and millions and millions and millions of photos, right? So if an AI is capable of recognizing, and beauty is subjective, of course, and beauty varies from culture to culture.
2: Yeah.
1: But if it's able to recognize, oh, okay, this is what humans recognize as beautiful, I know this is beautiful. Is that any different than what humans are capable of doing?
2: But do you think that is like understanding it, or is just the AI model is analyzing what equals what?
1: That's the question.
2: Yeah. So when you think one photo is beautiful, that brings up your memory or your own understanding on that specific item as beautiful. Because as we mentioned, it can be so subjective that every human can feel differently towards one beautiful thing. So that kind of things can bring back all of your memories, emotions, and experiences and associations to it. And you consider it as beautiful. Even now, we have different standards of beautiful. People think that one particular aesthetic style is beautiful, another thing that is totally off.
1: Sure.
2: Mm-hmm. So when we're, treating or asking if AI can actually understand or recognize, or I don't know what the word can be, it is really understanding it, or it is recognizing the element in this photo or in this style, or they're just analyzing this suits your aesthetic taste.
1: So then the question isn't, can AI recognize beauty? Because the answer is probably yes.
2: Yeah.
1: But the question should be, can AI experience beauty the way a human can? And what I mean by that is, and I'm not talking about looking at a beautiful face. I'm talking about the grander, broader sense of beauty, like an artistic piece that brought Yushan to tears. Can an AI have that same experience? Probably not, because Yushan, do you agree with this? You and every other person who is ever moved by a painting or a film or a song or whatever is moved partly because of your own personal prior experiences, and that's making you react that way in that moment.
0: Precisely. That's mostly how we feel for other people that that we see, like, for example, from that we swap from social media, or that we watch from the news or hear from an art piece. It doesn't directly link to ourselves by the most intimate manners. We just perceive the information and hear the tune. But how it triggers us emotionally is, of course, what it reminds us of, a part of who we are, or how we become the person we are today. And it doesn't necessarily have to be like, oh, I experienced the same pain, but rather on
1: empathy can play a role.
0: Yeah, I feel sorry for this person. I am a very kind person, and I feel sorry. I feel merciful for this very behavior that I'm presented in front of. So this is what AI fails if still trying to learn at this current stage. And of course, there is clear evidence, growing evidence, that people are changing how we perceive AI nowadays because of the very fact that it's gradually learning faster than ever before. A 2026 study here presented people with artworks while manipulating whether they were told the creator was human or AI. And the researchers found evidence that creator labels can actually have an influence on people's aesthetic judgments, meaning people do not necessarily evaluate an artwork in exactly the same way once they know it's done by a person or done by AI.
1: Yeah, exactly.
0: Yeah.
1: This isn't just a Western debate either, right? This is a conversation happening in China too.
2: Yeah, in June, China Daily reported on Chinese artist Bai Shui, whose work uses AI as visual language for reinterpreting Eastern cultural traditions.

0: traditions and aesthetics. And one of his works draws on Taoist ideas and also traditional Chinese imagery while incorporating AI into the creative process. And the discussion is now reaching, you know, major Chinese art institutions. A new book called On Digital Intelligence Art was launched at the Central Academy of Fine Arts in Beijing this year, bringing together, you know, artists, scholars, curators, and researchers to examine how AI and digital technologies are changing artistic creation and also presentation.
1: Interesting. Mm-hmm. We've talked to you on Roundtable before, and I think, Yushan, you just touched on it, about we as humans, when we realize art has been created by AI, a song or a book or whatever, we tend not to like that. That's why artists, authors, for example, get criticized when people know that they have used AI somehow, some way in the creation of their novel or their work. That's just one example. Filmmakers get criticized for it. People feel differently about it. Australia, right? We did this story on Roundtable how AI music is not allowed in the charts anymore. It seems like we don't like the art that AI creates.
2: Because it's a... Forgive me for calling it that. Some people would totally deem it as a cheap replica of what real art should be. So now, in order to boost efficiency, or in order to paint it in a more colorful way that involves less human interaction, we use AI, and in many ways it's encouraged. But still, when it comes to aesthetic standards, people nowadays, we found it hard to really embrace the idea of using AI as the full source of creativity, especially when it comes to something so personal as art.
1: I think partly, too, it's because we can slowly feel it slipping away from us.
2: Yeah.
1: It's in the news,
2: fear.
1: Right?
2: Mm-hmm.
1: I think that's part of the feelings that we have toward that.
0: It can be so authentic that you cannot even recognize that it's created by AI or a human. And that is the moment that people got feared. And, you know, the whole question of does AI understand beauty, I think it's also get to another level to can they really have feelings or empathize with humans. And that is actually the problem that is actually a question that we may need to discuss or find out maybe in the future.
1: That was really fun. Tom, thanks for your message and thanks for your questions. And yeah, we turned that into a hybrid heart-to-heart segment. So if you, like Tom, have some comments for the show, or if you would like to research us to research a topic for you, then you can email the show, roundtablepodcast@qq.com. I think we had fun preparing for Tom's questions today, too. All right, that'll do it for Roundtable for this afternoon. I'm Steve Hatherley for Yushin and Yushan. Thanks for being a part of our show today. We'll see you next time.
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4: 让不同的人听见彼此。
5: Now the news. I'm Wen Jie. UN Secretary General Antonio Guterres has called on countries in the Horn of Africa to exercise restraint and avoid actions that could further escalate tensions. His spokesperson Stefan Dujarric says the United Nations is concerned about rising tensions in the region.And stress the need for unity, dialogue, and cooperation to support peace and stability. The appeal comes as the conflict in Ethiopia's northern Tigray region continues to raise concerns over wider regional impacts. The United Nations has released $160 million in emergency funding to support life-saving assistance in 12 countries and regions facing severe humanitarian needs.The UN Office for the Coordination of Humanitarian Affairs said $150 million will go to Afghanistan, Burkina Faso, Cameroon, Chad, Cuba, Mali, Niger, the occupied Palestinian territory, Somalia, South Sudan, Sudan, and Yemen. An additional $10 million will support people with disabilities and make humanitarian aid more accessible and inclusive.Several people have been injured after a car hit a crowd in the Australian city of New York.

0: Castle on Saturday morning. New South Wales Ambulance says paramedics and police are at the scene, with 10 ambulances and 3 helicopters treating a number of people. The circumstances of the incident remain unclear. Iraq has reached an agreement allowing Iranian Airlines, except Mahan Air, to operate up to 40 flights a day to and from Najaf International Airport in central Iraq. The Iraqi government says the agreement follows U.S. cooperation in granting a sanctions exemption. The move is expected to facilitate travel for pilgrims, medical patients, and tourists. Flights between Najaf and Iran were suspended on September 25th following U.S. sanctions targeting Iran's aviation sector. China's week-long National Day break is on its third day, with crowds of holidaymakers enjoying celebrations nationwide. In Sichuan province, the ancient town of Langzhong has staged cultural events showcasing intangible cultural heritage and folk arts. In Hubei province, visitors enjoy spectacular fireworks and traditional molten iron flower performances. In Hebei province, a theater theme park offers interactive experiences for guests to immerse themselves in the drama. South Korea is a popular destination for Chinese travelers during the holiday. Official figures show the number of Chinese visitors to the country has risen 29% to over 4.8 million in the first 8 months of this year. Meanwhile, many South Koreans are also traveling to China, exploring destinations beyond Beijing and Shanghai. Shin Ham reports from Seoul.
1: You can point to any number of factors. First of all, the most obvious being that the Republic of Korea has an advantage in geographic proximity. It's much closer for travelers, especially during a limited time of holiday, to travel that short distance, especially from cities along China's eastern coastline. Other travel analysts will look at a favorable currency conversion at the moment. The yuan to won conversion ratio would be more favorable for Chinese tourists to the ROK. It goes the other way too. A lot of ROK visitors are traveling to China, and we're seeing more diverse sort of destination for ROK travelers.
0: China has completed all shield-driven excavation work on the country's longest undersea highway tunnel in Qingdao, Shandong province. A shield machine reached its designated position 105 meters beneath the surface of Jiaozhou Bay on Friday. The 17.48-kilometer Qingdao-Jiaozhou Bay second tunnel will connect Qingdao's main urban area with the West Coast new area. In sports, Novak Djokovic has extended his unbeaten run at the China Open to 31 matches with a three-set victory over China's Bu Yunchakura. The six-time champion fought back from losing the first set to win the match on Friday. In the women's draw, Mira Andreeva recovered from a slow start to beat China's Yuan Yue, while Arina Sabalenka defeated Mexico's Renata Zarazua. Naomi Osaka and Daria Snigor also advanced. And that's the news. I'm Wen Ji.
2: A roundup of the main business news from China and elsewhere. This is Global Business.
3: U.S. hiring cools in September as unemployment takes up. We unpack the latest jobs report. I'm Karina Mitchell in Washington, D.C. Also coming up, G7 leaders agree to release 100 million barrels of crude oil and fuel from emergency stocks to bring down soaring fuel costs. Plus, the chocolate factory of the future. Companies race to grow cocoa in labs as changing weather devastates crops and cuts outputs. But first, the U.S. economy added just 29,000 jobs in September. Economists had predicted closer to 90,000. The previous month's numbers were also revised lower. The unemployment rate also rose slightly. But analysts say the U.S. economy remains relatively strong despite the numbers. CGTN's Walter Morris has more.
4: The results are in, and the data shows an end-of-summer slowdown for job growth in the United States. According to the Bureau of Labor Statistics, the U.S. economy added 29,000 jobs in September, much lower than the 90,000 predicted by economists. And the unemployment rate climbed slightly by 0.1% to 4.2%.
5: The nation's unemployment rate does tend to be the headline number, but at the end of the day, when it's only moving a little bit, that it's not a seismic movement.
4: Analyst Mark Hamrick says despite the lower than expected job numbers, the U.S. economy is relatively strong. While the data shows many job sectors saw major losses, social assistance and healthcare made big gains, adding 17,000 jobs last month.
5: This is a steady but unspectacular jobs report, and these days something that isn't sort of a wipeout is almost welcomed. We did see fewer than expected jobs created last month, and we had downward revisions for the previous 2 months. And we go back to July and we kind of reestablish a pattern that we have seen for much of the past year or so, and that is in between some of the months where we have jobs added, we also have a contraction, and we saw that as well.
4: Hamrick says he doesn't think the new data will motivate the Federal Reserve to adjust the benchmark interest rate. But it is the last jobs report before the midterm elections, and it could sway voters.
6: We're worried about Michigan. We're worried about Texas. We're worried about a few states.
4: This week, U.S. President Donald Trump and Vice President J.D. Vance have been campaigning hard to help their Republican Party maintain control of Congress. It may not be enough. A recent CNN poll showed around 77% of Americans believe the economy is doing poorly. And a new poll shows most Americans blame Trump. Walter Moore, CGTN, Washington.
3: The soft jobs data actually helped spur a rally on Wall Street Friday, fueled by optimism that the Fed would hold interest rates steady at its next meeting. The tech-heavy Nasdaq hit an all-time high in early day trading, ending the day up by more than 1%. Tech stocks rallied, with shares of Nvidia and AMD briefly hitting all-time highs of their own. The S&P 500 and Dow both edging up as well. For more now on the latest unemployment data, I'm joined by Lauren Seidel Baker, senior economist at ITR Economics. Thanks so much for joining us, Lauren.
7: Thanks, good to be here.
3: It was a pretty dismal jobs report. How do you view the current U.S. labor conditions, especially from the perspective of heading into the U.S. midterm elections and the cost of living uppermost in the minds of so many Americans?
7: Yes, this job market is what I'm calling low hire, low fire. So we saw this again with the most recent jobs report and with some of those past revisions. Employers just are not adding positions. Now, if you do have a job already, you're not that likely to lose it. We see very low layoffs, very low firings. So it's just kind of a stagnant job market. People who have jobs are staying in those jobs. They're not quitting, leaving for other jobs. However, if you have already lost your job, or maybe you're entering the market, new to the job market, or re-entering for some reason, it is harder to get a foot in the door. We're seeing much less turnover, and so there are fewer new positions that are out there. That's really holding folks back. And where we do see the creation is very segmented. It's in things like healthcare, like construction for all of these data centers. And that's just causing a lot of concern for a lot of people out there, especially as wages are not keeping pace with inflation.
3: Yeah, and so you talk about this slow to fire environment that we've been in for a long time now. But demand for jobs is not really disappearing, but we are seeing increases in hiring in certain areas. Healthcare, you mentioned one area that continues to lead. It seems like the job focus is more execution over administrative jobs at the moment.
7: Absolutely. And healthcare has been leading for quite some time. We've seen the creation there for at least the past year, really longer than that. That isn't the center of our economy, though. That really isn't turning the cogs, right, of economic growth. We would want to see something more like maybe leisure and hospitality, something that tends to trend more in line with the macro cycle. That's going to be much more of a bellwether, right, for the overall economy. So to see this really concentrated job growth, we've also seen some in, you know, government positions. Education is another one, as well as, like I said, the data centers, the tech, the AI. We've seen tech do their own layoffs, but now all of these jobs are being created just in building data centers, in outfitting them. We have something of an arms race to build quicker, to get more folks on site sooner. So it's just very lumpy, and we do see that come through in the data.
3: And just to go on with AI just for a second, what's the impact of AI, do you think? Does that become a bigger issue when it comes to hiring in the future, and which sectors suffer the most then?
7: Yeah, I personally don't believe that AI is going to kill jobs. I think it's just going to change what those jobs are. So the AI is not coming to replace people, but we're going to have to see those folks be reskilled. In many ways, this can be a good thing, right? We're looking for folks to do more maybe cerebral work, right? The AI can do something that's repetitive. Potentially things like in manufacturing that are heavy lifting jobs, that are dangerous work. We don't necessarily want humans to be doing that if we can outsource it to robots. We have a lot of automation coming on the scene with all of this AI and just greater capabilities. So in many ways, it's moving human beings up that skills ladder, but folks will have to reskill. Not every job 10 years from now will look like it did 10 years ago. And I think that's a very normal development in an economy like ours.
3: And Lauren, the JOLTS reports that we have been getting lately have been trending lower. So, but just talk about the skills that are needed for many of the jobs that are open out there, because 72% of employers say that they find it hard to find workers with the skills that they are looking for.
7: Isn't that such an interesting mismatch? You know, and employers, I think, are having a very high bar right now. Given that growth, it hasn't been too exciting lately, right? Especially with costs rising across the board. The labor market hiring intentions really do tend to be retroactive. So we don't see employers looking ahead to what they will need for future demand. We see them really looking back. How did I feel a quarter, two quarters, or a year ago? And that's who they're hiring today. So we had a lot of uncertainty in 2025. That's lagged into the first half of 2026 as far as all of that hiring goes, especially as we do see wages still increasing. Employers want to get really good candidates for that additional cost, someone they can really be excited about, and they just aren't quite seeing those candidates out there. So again, it's things that we just need to put someone in the role, right? Like healthcare, where we really do, with our demographic trends, need those individuals to work these roles. We haven't yet found a way to automate them away. And so I still think there are a lot of gaps in things like construction, which it's hard to automate a plumber or an electrician, for example. Healthcare, again, I'm going to keep coming back to that one. But other really hard skills, we do see a return of trades picking up the pace, just because those are going to be safe jobs into the future.
3: I just want to talk a little bit about the future of jobs in America, because, you know, recent survey just came out where the majority of Americans now don't believe a college education is as important as it was, let's say, a decade ago. And we see that blue collar wages are rising more than white collar wages. Things like manufacturing, construction, as you mentioned, are seeing a lot of growth. What should we read into that, if anything? Are we focusing on the right skill set? Because there are these jobs where you need very specific skill sets and technical knowledge, and then there are trade skills as well. Are we doing enough as a country to make sure people are equipped with the skills that they need?
7: There is a mismatch today, and I think it's fascinating to see this return of the trades. Really, a lot of people getting excited about, you know, trades again in a way that we tended away from throughout the 90s and early 2000s. Now we're seeing that pendulum swing backwards. I think part of it, again, does go just to the imbalance. During the 90s and 2000s, we saw more people staying in school longer, right, getting those higher degrees. And if you look at some of the workforce in those trade-related jobs, they are aging. We don't have new, younger workers who have gone through apprenticeships, for example, who are ready to fill those shoes. So I see this again. Construction is an easy example, but even within something like manufacturing, finding a welder, finding a CNC machine operator right now is just next to impossible. These are still high order skills. They're very technical. They do take very specified training, and we just haven't seen enough people go through that training program to be able to fill these roles. So that's a gap for a lot of employers. They're really paying up for these skill sets, which I think is making them more enticing as jobs. And I think we'll continue to see that until the supply and the demand are balanced out.
3: All right, we'll have to leave it there. Thank you so much for that great insight. And we'll see what the Federal Reserve does with these latest numbers as well. Thank you so much, Lauren Seidel-Baker. And up next, Europe gives in to Washington's pressure. G7 nations agree to release 100 million barrels of diesel and crude oil to reduce soaring prices. More on that when we come back. Welcome back. U.S. President Trump says G7 members will release a massive amount of their diesel reserves immediately. The United States has ramped up pressure on Europe to do just that or face a possible ban on U.S. exports of the fuel. The U.S. is the world's largest diesel exporter. CGTN's Jim Spellman has the details from our newsroom.
8: The deal would see the U.S., Canada, the U.K., France, Italy, Germany, and Japan release millions of barrels of diesel and crude oil from reserve stockpiles over the coming months.
9: We have decided to release strategic reserves of diesel and crude oil under the coordination of the International Energy Agency, which will be meeting in the coming hours or days to organize this and thus, within 4 months, release up to 100 million barrels of diesel and crude oil. This work will begin by prioritizing diesel. In any case, France will make this effort for its own reserves, which is also a way of sending a clear signal to the markets.
8: The arrangement comes together as President Donald Trump has faced calls to cut diesel exports to help bring down prices in the U.S. That would ramp up global price pressure, adding to supply shortages from the Middle East and Russia, which has cut its exports to provide more domestic supply. As the war with Iran grinds on, Trump and his Republican Party are facing pressure to lower prices at home ahead of congressional midterm elections early next month. Recent polling suggests about two-thirds of U.S. adults blame Trump's policies for inflation and high prices, and nearly three out of four Americans disapprove of his handling of the economy. But it's unclear what impact this new plan might have on prices. The planned 100 million barrel release from the G7 reserves is just the equivalent of around 1 day's worth of global oil demand. Diesel touches almost everything bought and sold around the world. It's used in trucks, trains, and ships, bringing raw materials to producers and then bringing products to market. It's also key for agriculture. Here in the U.S., it's harvest time for most farmers, and that means tractors, trucks, and combines all running on diesel at well over $6 a gallon. When gasoline prices go up, individuals can drive less and use other forms of transportation, but when diesel goes up, we all pay.
3: That was Jim Spellman reporting. The growing pressure from Washington comes as Europe already faces high fuel prices. Just this week, Germany started cutting its fuel tax in an effort to help consumers. Natalie Carney has more from Munich.
10: At petrol stations across Germany, drivers are feeling the impact of the energy crisis.
11: I don't rely on a car that much right now, but my husband does, and the impact is huge. It costs twice as much now as it used to, and naturally, that takes a toll on the family.
10: From October to the end of December, Germany's energy tax on petrol and diesel will be cut by about 17%.
12: Well, it's 17 cents when the price is €2.56. That still leaves us at around €2.40. So what's the big deal?
10: This cut will cost the German government about $2.85 billion.
13: Doesn't make that much of a difference. It's still over €2. That's still a lot. In my opinion, it needs to come down a bit more.
10: It's a familiar response to an energy crisis. In 2022, Germany temporarily cut fuel taxes following soaring prices triggered by the conflict in Ukraine. The reduction was largely passed on to consumers, but fuel prices rose again as the wider energy shock continued.
14: The impact of the energy shock is immediate here at the pump, but the effects of all this go much farther than simply filling up your tank, reaching businesses in ways that are not always obvious. Take Napata and their brand Sacabo. They're feeling these energy prices all the way through their supply chain.
10: Napata is a Bavarian manufacturer. It depends on parts and components from around the world to build and service its printing machines.
15: Some parts of that are assembled in China.
10: It also exports around 70% of its goods and services, making the company highly vulnerable to increasing transport costs.
15: We have sea freight, we have train freight, air freights. These costs got up significantly. Some parts of that got up like 50%, but we also see it in already implemented in products. Like we have a lot of PVC films and other plastics that are directly made out of oil. So these prices got up also significantly.
10: Rising energy prices hitting every raw material, every component, and the transport to move them around the globe prove how events thousands of kilometers away can reach a factory floor in Bavaria.
15: There is hundreds of steps where you either have high energy use to make that or transport costs, because it's getting transported all around the world.
10: While Berlin's fuel tax cut may offer some relief at the pump, the ripples are being felt across the German economy. Natalie Carney, CGTN, in Munich.
3: And rising costs are squeezing households in Greece as well, where the price of fuel, housing and transportation keeps climbing. The toll is especially high for delivery drivers. Evangelos Sipsis has more from Athens.
16: Before most of Athens has woken, Vios Kadris is already on the move. As a delivery rider, every shift starts with one basic question. How much petrol can he afford today?
17: Fuel used to just be another expense. Now it decides how long I can work. A few years ago, gas was cheaper. Now, with everything else increasing, I can barely make ends meet.
16: He cannot afford to completely fill the tank, just enough to keep working. Because for Vios, petrol is not a choice, it's part of the job. And the more he spends here, the less he has left for everything else.
17: I put in 3 to 4 euros, only what is necessary.
18: You can see the squeeze right here at the pump. Prices keep climbing liter by liter. And if your bike or your car is how you make a living, simply you cannot stop using it. So you need to find money from somewhere else.
16: And that is the bigger picture. Inflation in Greece hit 3.8% in August. Housing costs, including rent, electricity, gas, and other fuels, were up 9.7% year on year. Transport costs also rose. So while Greece's economy is growing at around 2%, many people say they are still struggling to keep up. The government, though, says the new measures will help.
19: First, regarding heating oil, specific announcements will be made. Our aim is to bring the price below €1.75 per litre.
16: The government is raising the heating allowance for all households, while providing a 20-cent cut to diesel for first half of October. But consumer groups say the measures still do not make up for how much prices have risen.
20: Whatever interventions are made, the price certainly won't return to €1.10. Even at €1.70 or €1.60, that still means an increase for the consumer of around 50% compared to last year.
16: At the beginning of September, the government announced billions of dollars in tax cuts and income support. But for Vios, the calculation is much simpler. How much money will he make today? How much money goes straight back to the tank? And what is left when his shift is over? Evangelos Sipsas for CGTN, Athens.
3: And around the world, food costs are also soaring. The United Nations says global food prices rose to a near four-year high in September. CGTN's Siobhan McCall has more on that.
21: The UN Food Price Index tracks monthly changes in international prices for a basket of food commodities, which includes cereals, meat, sugar, oil, and dairy. It averaged 136 points in September, up from 134 in August. It's the highest reading since November 2022. September prices were up 1.5% compared with August and close to 6% year on year. Sugar prices jumped over 6% from August and are up an 18-month high. One key reason, a super El Nino climate pattern, which affects rainfall and temperatures, and that's impacting major sugar-producing countries. Cereal prices also soared. They are now more than 17% higher than September 2025. As well as Black Sea grain trade disruptions due to the Russia-Ukraine conflict, there's also lower U.S. corn yield expectations due to extreme weather. Now, cereals are especially important in developing countries where they provide more than 50% of total calories consumed. And the UN's Food and Agriculture Organization warned that if the rising prices in food commodities are sustained, the pressure will pass through to consumer food prices, particularly in food and energy import dependent countries.
3: Siobhan McCall reporting from London. Coming up, the food of the gods. Cocoa has been prized for thousands of years. The climate change is now threatening that crop. Now chocolate makers are turning to labs to keep up with demand. Details coming up.
21: Welcome back now to our dedicated segment covering the business of food from farm to market. Over half of Côte d'Ivoire's cocoa farms are now past their peak production and need costly rejuvenation or replanting. As growing cocoa becomes more uncertain, young people there are turning to rubber farming, city jobs, and other sectors. Sharon Baranga has this report.
0: In his 3.5-hectare cocoa farm, 3 kilometers outside Azigye, Archie Delmas works with his son. They are looking for old, unproductive trees and cutting them down.
1: My field is old. When I was born, some of these cocoa trees were already planted here. Today, I have to cut down these old trees to create a new field to have good production in the coming years.

0: If I don't do it, my production will decline and I'll be the big loser. Look at this cocoa tree. It has no pods. It has become unproductive. So it has to be cut down and replaced.
1: Delmas says this farm once produced around 6 tons of cocoa. Today, it produces barely 2. And the signs of aging are visible across plantations like his. Agronomists say more than 60% of Côte d'Ivoire's cocoa orchards are over 25 years old, beyond their peak productivity. Older trees are more vulnerable to disease, lose their canopy, and leave increasingly large gaps in plantations.
2: We are standing on a plot that is over 50 years old. The trees have dried out. Cankers are killing them. You can also see pests colonizing the tree. This plot will soon be replanted with seedlings from our 3-month-old nursery.
1: But replacing old trees is not simply an agricultural challenge. It is also a generational one. The average cocoa farmer is around 50 years old. And many young Ivorians are turning away from cocoa farming, choosing rubber, services or jobs in the cities instead. For some, the reason is simple. Cocoa no longer provides enough income.
3: My father is a cocoa farmer, but seeing him suffer for years without enjoying the fruits of his labor does not encourage me to get into cocoa farming. With cocoa work, my father has not even been able to build a small house. It's really discouraging. Let the Ivorian state review the price of cocoa. We work to earn money, not to suffer for nothing.
1: For others, the choice is already being made. Gwepe Axel Boris has moved into rubber farming.
4: If today the Ivorian state sets the cocoa price at 2,000 francs or 3,000 francs in a stable way, they will see young people mobilized to get involved in the sector. We are in the forest zone and we know what we are talking about. The other thing is that for years we have harvested, dried and sold our cocoa. Until now, we have not yet received the money for this cocoa. They're just making false promises. So if we are tired of this situation, we can only cut down our cocoa trees.
1: The government says it is trying to address the problem from the ground up. The Coffee and Cocoa Council is promoting agroforestry and plantation rehabilitation while distributing improved planting material designed to deliver higher yields and withstand drought and disease. The stakes are high. Cocoa remains a cornerstone of Côte d'Ivoire's economy, but farmers are now being asked to invest in plantations that may take years to become productive again. And they're being asked to do it as cocoa prices fall sharply. For the 2026 to 2027 main season, the guaranteed farm gate price was set at 1,200 francs per kilogram, down from 2,800 francs last season. Sharon Baranga, CGTN.
5: And with traditional cocoa crops devastated by climate change and prices recently hitting historic highs, tech startups are racing to bring lab-grown chocolate to market. Companies in the U.S., Israel, and Europe take a small sample from a cocoa bean or leaf, then feed the cells sugar, vitamins, and minerals in a bioreactor. The cells multiply into a biomass that yields cocoa butter and powder without a single tree. Israeli startup Soles Bio, backed by Cadbury owner Mondelez, says one 1,000-liter bioreactor could produce a ton of cocoa butter a year. That would normally take about a hectare of trees. But lab-grown cocoa is still costly and not yet widely available. It also raises questions for the millions of smallholder farmers who grow most of the world's cocoa. And that'll do it for this edition of Global Business, but be sure to check out other editions of Global Business from Beijing, Washington, Nairobi, and London at a time shown in GMT. I'm Karina Mitchell. Thanks so much for watching. Stay safe.

0: This is Dialogue. Surveys show that foreign investors' confidence in China is rising. Chinese high-tech industries attracted a record share of inbound FDI, and China rose two spots to fourth in Kearney's 2026 FDI Confidence Index, retaining its top spot among emerging markets for the third straight year. So what's really driving this rebound, and is investing in China shifting from cost-oriented to innovation-oriented? Joining today's dialogue are Hong Hao, Managing Partner and CIO of Lotus Asset Management, and Michele Garacci, former Undersecretary of State at the Ministry of Economic Development of Italy.
1: Thank you for joining the discussion. Michele, we'll start with you. Right now, there's this new phenomenon maybe called, they call it a tech tour to China. For example, business people from Germany and other European countries, they are on tour to China, for a five-day tour to Shenzhen or Shanghai to take a look at the Chinese factory, the automation, humanoid robots, etc. What do you think are the factors behind the emergence of such a new tourism here?
2: I think it's the realization that while some people thought China was behind in the tech race with Europe, and you mentioned Germany, so we thought that we had one of the most advanced robotics company in Germany. 10 years ago, it was acquired by a Chinese company, and since then, there is a little bit the view in Europe that still China had acquired some know-how from the German technology. Now, this view has now changed, and not just during the New Year gala with the robots by Unitree, but we have other companies in the space of both robotics and software that basically are getting the message across to the European managers that now China, in many fields, is ahead of the West. And these fields are pretty much head-to-head semiconductor. Still China a little bit behind, but soon will be maybe better even than the Taiwanese and Dutch competitors. But in robotics, in AI, the models of Qwen may be comparable or even better to that of ChatGPT, and definitely cheaper on a per token basis. So basically this tourism is I'm going to make a bit of a joke, is for the German company to come to China and copy what Chinese is doing and bring it back to Europe. And I've been involved in some of those. And of course, they picked a location like Shanghai, where Hangzhou, of course, where we have the six dragons, DeepSeek mm-hmm. and the others. But of course, Shenzhen is now the capital of tech that could be maybe a complement, not a replacement to the Silicon Valley.
1: That's right. Hong Hao, from the view of an economist, is this, some short-term sentiment or the beginning of a long-term capital relocation?
3: Yeah, I think recently it just happened that I'm receiving a number of package tour coming to China, to Shenzhen, for example, to visit the Chinese high-tech manufacturing hubs and also Huawei amongst the others. Which is, quite a bit of a nice word change in the sense that, a couple of years ago, investors don't show very strong interest in investing in Chinese stocks. So especially, the Chinese high-tech manufacturing stocks and also the semiconductor stocks and all that. I think starting from this year, earlier on this year, we're actually starting to see fund flow coming back to the Chinese market, especially as many of the China theme ETFs are receiving very strong inflows this year. So I think starting from the second half of the year, then we've seen increasing interest in the tech space in China. So I think many of the investors we receive requests, they're trying to come to visit the semiconductor companies here in Shenzhen and also in Hangzhou, and also they also would love to meet up with some of the policymakers up in Beijing as well. So we're taking them around in many multiple cities in China. So I think it's very nice for a change. Right now, it's probably a little bit too soon to draw the conclusion that, it's definitely right. A permanent reallocation of capital. Mm-hmm. But I think it's a very nice first start.
1: Yes. I mean, along with that, I think you mentioned a little bit about that. You know, according to a U.S.-based consulting firm, China was placed fourth, rising, I mean, two spots in the 2026 Foreign Direct Investment Confidence Index. And of course, China maintains its top position among the emerging markets for a third consecutive year. I mean, of course, I mean, this is not easy. If you take into consideration of this, you know, geopolitical situation, geopolitical fragmentation. I mean, what does this surge in investment confidence indicate?
3: Yeah, I think, well, if you remember only, you know, less than 3 years ago, you know, some of the investors actually declare China being uninvestable, you know, because, you know, a number of reasons they mentioned. Right. But they quickly realized that, you know, to invest in a place, firstly, you need a very steady and predictable policy, and also an open-arm policy to invite foreign capitals to come in, and also a general welcoming attitude to the foreign capital as well. So right now, I think we have all these elements ready. And then at the same time, in recent 2 years, we've seen significant progress in the Chinese tech space. Many of the Chinese tech companies, not only they were able to match the foreign counterparts' production quality and also efficiency, but also, you know, in terms of process, they innovate substantially. You know, for example, these days, if you want to make a prototype of a high-tech gadget, for example, you can go to a Shenzhen factory and they can give you a working protocol in 2 weeks. It's just phenomenal, right? So this kind of process, you know, probably couldn't be done, you know, in more than 2 months in a foreign competitor. So I think, you know, many of the foreign investors are seeing very a significant improvement in technological know-how and also technical expertise in manufacturing. And that's why I think one of the reasons why they're coming this way to invest in China.
1: Exactly. I think if you look at the figure, Honghao, in the first half of the year, the high-tech industry attracted more than 33% increase in foreign investment, accounting for a record high of more than 42% of the total foreign investment here.
3: Impressive.
1: So, I mean, if you look at the big picture, do you see a shifting logic probably? Previously, you know, it's more cost-driven foreign direct investment in China. Now it's more like innovation-driven, let's say, high-end or advanced manufacturing here.
3: Yeah, I would say, yeah, it's innovation and also value-driven as well, you know, because you're getting a high, very high quality goods at a reasonable price. So I think China has moved up the value chain, and that's the reason why, you know, the value added by the Chinese manufacturing industry and also the tech component in the Chinese export is increasing, it's rising substantially. So in so doing, I would say that because with the visibility of the policy support for the tech industry going forward, I would say that, you know, predictability, the uncertainty in this kind of industry is actually decreasing, you know, for foreign investors as well. So I would say that if there is no sort of a trade war technology embargo in place, China's value add and also Chinese export sophistication could rise substantially further from here. I think that could be the trend to

0: China. I know that recently, Tesla said it plans to increase its investment in AI in China. Obviously, you know, what effect do you see the increase of foreign investment in this high-end or tech sector here in China?
1: There is a few reasons. One, we tend to see a correlation between FDI and trade. So in a way, it works a little bit of in a loop. If you sell into a market or buy from the market, you have an incentive to invest, and then in turn, having an investment pulls export and imports within the same category and the value chain and supply chain, maybe goods and components from your own country. So that's one element. The second element is also the investment crosses tariff barriers. So if you do investment into China, you're not subject to export tariff that China still have, even if the list goes down year by year. There are still some products, and automotive was one of them. Remember, many years ago, Elon Musk decided to open the factory in Shanghai.
0: Yeah.
1: In order to avoid the 25% tariff that China used at the time to impose on imported cars. So if they become made in China, then they, of course, they are not subject to tariff. But also, and I think many people don't talk about this, and I'm trying to push this idea, is that investing in China, it is okay, it's good that 78% of the American Chamber members make money in China, but I think being in China is also a great learning experience. You learn to compete in a very dynamic environment with you know, tough competition. You know, we talk about the expertise of Chinese engineering, technology, the creativity in marketing. So I think any American or Western company needs to be in China to kind of learn how to survive in this environment. Even if they don't make money, it's okay to make profit, but even if they just break even, or they can still take the learning that they have gained by working for years in this very competitive environment that China is, and then bring that experience back into their own home market. So I think it's this is one of the few reasons for this investment that should really entice more company to come here and do business in China beyond the strict financial targets. Because the learning that you gain here in China could be much more valuable in the years to come than a couple of years of financial profits. But you need a little bit of vision for a company that would be ready to invest. They don't have shareholders breathing on their neck, requesting immediate profits, and have the long-term vision to say, I'm going to China, I know it's difficult, I can either make money or learn, or both, but I need to be here either way.
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0: Along that line, Honghao, you know, the number of newly registered foreign companies also rises, you know, obviously rises further, you know, despite the decline of the total value of foreign investment flowing into China. I mean, of course, to be more accurate, the decline is, however, less than it was in the same period of 2025. For example, the rate of contraction having shrunk by over 10% from previously 15%. I mean, what does it say about China's overall foreign investment environment? You know, what does such a divergence tell us?
3: Yeah, I think some of the foreign investments, they might want to set up shop in Southeast Asia and also, for example, in Vietnam and India. We've seen that trend going, for example, for Apple. Apple is starting to manufacture iPad entirely out of India, and also iPhone Pro series as well. So I think many of the neighboring countries are forming a sort of a viable competition and a substantial lower cost, you know, because nowadays China, even though it's very, very efficient and has a very sophisticated supply chain network and transportation network, the labor cost in China is higher than that of India and also that of Southeast Asia. And that's why you know, with the trade war still going on with the U.S. and also, you know, many of the technology embargo that is being

0: imposed by the US government on some of the Chinese goods, you can't blame them, you know, for looking for another substitute, you know, for manufacturing. Right. But having said that, you know, many of the parts that is being used in that manufacturing process somewhere else other than China is actually manufactured in China as well. So basically, China exports some of the more sophisticated parts, and then India and Southeast Asia basically assemble the parts together, you know, for Apple. So I think, you know, the global supply chain is changing. I think even so, if you look at the percentage of value added by manufacturing industry as a percentage of total global manufacturing industry, the Chinese share is actually rising, not falling. I think now the value added produced by the Chinese manufacturing industry is much bigger than the G7 manufacturing industry combined, which is just phenomenal. So I would say that right now, you know, the shifting of the foreign investment is really trying to look for an alternative location to circumvent the U.S. Trade war, the tariff requirement. So I think, you know, once the trade war is settled, you know, for example, Trump may have another 2 years to go. After these 2 years, you know, then there will be a new government coming in for a new international relationship, etc. So things might starting to change as well. So I would say that right now, this year, foreign investment decline is decelerating, is slowing down. You know, because after going to Southeast Asia and also to India and many other locations, foreign investors quickly find out that China is not substitutable. You know, basically irreplaceable, in a sense that, you know, the sophisticated supply chain takes years, decades to build, and also the technology know-how and also the diligence of Chinese workers and also a very highly educated Chinese workforce is very difficult to combine. It forms a very nice package, you know, for foreign investors. Yeah, so if you want to set up a factory here, all the ingredients, necessary ingredients are here. They're cheap and they are of very good quality. So I think people gradually realize that, you know, even though, you know, with the tariff imposed, things manufacturing out of China is still cheaper than, you know, the cost in India and also in some other locations. And I think that's why, you know, this year, if you look at the Chinese exports, right, Chinese exports is going from strength to strength. You know, 60% of the export is actually coming from the semiconductor industry and also the communication equipment industries. You know, these are high-tech, sort of a high value-added sectors that is showing you that, you know, the sophistication of Chinese manufacturing and also Chinese exports are increasing. And therefore, I think it's worthwhile for, you know, the foreign investors to have a second thought.
1: You know, some people use in the Chinese market is like a gym where you build up your muscle. Of course, in the business sense, you know, you partner with the Chinese side, and you learn to become more innovative and also probably have a good understanding, a better understanding of the frontier technology in many sectors. Do you see also that's probably, you know, surplus in terms of, I mean, in addition to profit?
0: Yeah, I think many of the foreign investors that they come into China, mostly, you know, the purpose of manufacturing is not to supply the local market, but, you know, to using China as a tech hub and manufacturing hub, so that they can export the products, the finished products overseas, because you can sell at a much a better price point and a higher margin. So I think locally, you know, we obviously the foreign shops, they face very stiff local competition from the Chinese shops, you know, because the Chinese chefs now, they have grown very sophisticated, and also they have learned over the years, you know, many process innovation that is not available somewhere else. You know, just now I mentioned that the, you know, the prototype molding skill that they were able to produce a prototype within 2 weeks, within a couple of weeks. So I would say that, yeah, you know, it's a learning environment for foreign investors, but also for local shops as well, you know, because foreign investors, they do bring in a different perspective, a new capital, and also new way of doing business, et cetera. You know, for example, Costco, you know, in China is very successful, you know, in the sense that it manufacture, it manage its supplier network very, very well, and so that they can source very good quality products at a reasonable price, and they were able to keep the quality very consistent across the board nationally. And I think that is, you know, a resounding success for that company. So that is one of the examples that foreign companies, when they come in to the Chinese market, they would have to learn to cope with the local highly competitive environment, but then at the same time, you know, they also bring in the foreign know-hows, you know, for the local competitors to emulate. So I think it's a win-win situation, you know, for foreign shops and also for the local companies as well.
1: It's a win-win there. Miguel, I think you are familiar with the Chinese policy. I think there is also a role, earlier you mentioned a little bit about the Chinese, for example, institutional force or policy making. For example, there's the latest, I think, the Chinese document, you know, which encourage the catalog for foreign investment, you know, which pushes the investors towards advanced manufacturing, high-end services, and energy conservation. Another place we have seen this emphasis is in the new pilot area for services across China, you know, telecom, healthcare, education, internet, and culture being specifically named as targets. So there is a kind of like a selected foreign investment. So that also probably playing a role in terms of pushing forward the frontier technologies, that kind of development.
2: Well, you know, China, like any country, has a list, formal or informal, of sectors where it encourages foreign investment, and another list where it does not encourage. And of course, Chinese government does the interest of China, not the interest of other countries, like every government should do. So they do select the industry where they mostly welcome foreign investment, because these are the industry that the Chinese government wants to push forward, where maybe they need better cooperation with foreign entities. That cooperation could be know-how, capital, expertise in many areas. Sometimes even having a foreign investor helps the Chinese companies to enter the market of that company that comes to China. So it facilitates the export of a product. And not just in technology, but you mentioned energy conservation. So this is another very smart move by Chinese government that first in the last 10 years has pushed for the advancement of electric mobility, not for the environment only, or maybe also for the environment, but mostly to get rid of dependencies from unstable regions in the Middle East. And so you push on both supply and demand. You build large solar farms like we have with 2, 3, 5, even going to 10 gigawatts in Qinghai, Ningxia, and in Xinjiang, which I'm going to visit soon. So you have a supply of energy, green energy, solar energy. And you use that energy and electricity. What you do with it? You need to have electric cars to put the energy, the electricity in. And so you develop an EV sector, like with companies like BYD and many others. So you achieve a double goal of limit your exposure to geopolitical tensions from historically unstable regions in the Middle East. And at the same time, you clean up the environment and you advance and you develop a new sector, like the one of both solar panels and EV. Now, Europe should do two things, and I'm fighting this battle with the European policymakers. We should allow imports of solar panels and imports of electric vehicles, even if that creates a little bit competition with our own automobile manufacturers. Mm-hmm. Because for the same reason that we come to China to learn, we should also welcome Chinese company, you know, within certain limitation to come to Europe, because then we learn Fiat, Stellantis, as it's called, the BMW and so on, will compete and will be pushed to develop a better product once they see BYD cars driving around Rome, Milan, and Munich, because otherwise we will fall into this sleeping mode to think that by protecting ourselves we can survive. We survive only by innovation. Protection is only a tactical short-term issue. And the same for solar panel. We have proximity to Africa. And again, this is another battle that I've been fighting. And Africa is near Europe and has two things, sun and desert. Hundreds and hundreds of kilometers of desert in Algeria, for example. We don't need to worry too much about making the environment not so pretty sometimes, okay? Because there's so much of it. We have now infinite electricity that can be transported from the shores, the northern shore of Africa, straight into Europe. So we ourselves will benefit from this cooperation with the Chinese solar panel company, and we ourselves can limit our exposure from the same region. Instability in the Middle East and oil that is now at $100 almost.
1: Right.
2: The problem is that sometimes policymakers have a short-term view in Europe. They look at the next electoral cycle and they fail to see the benefit of sometimes making maybe decisions that the general public does not immediately understand. Sometimes they get criticized because they see, oh, you let the Chinese product to invade our own market and destroy our own home industry. But with the long-term vision that I'm trying to instill into the minds of certain Italian and European politicians, I think this is a long-term win-win, both for the Chinese company, they have new market, and for us, energy for our own manufacturing industry.
1: Ultimately, it's a win-win. Well, Miguel Hung Hao, thank you for your time and insights.
3: There are more than 1 million marine species known to man. This is a beautiful, dangerous, powerful, and yet fragile world of creatures. But the reality is that there are only 1/10 of the fish in the ocean today, compared to that of the age of discovery. I am Huang Rei, your host on Voice of the South China Sea. No one is an island. Despite the distance between us, we are always connected.
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6: 让不同的人听见彼此。
7: Now the news. I'm Wen Jie. UN Secretary General Antonio Guterres has called on countries in the Horn of Africa to exercise restraint and avoid actions that could further escalate tensions.His spokesperson, Stefan Dujarric, says the United Nations is concerned about rising tensions in the region and stressed the need for unity, dialogue, and cooperation to support peace and stability. The appeal comes as the conflict in Ethiopia's northern Tigray region continues to raise concerns over wider regional impacts.The United Nations has released $160 million U.S. dollars in emergency funding to support life-saving assistance in 12 countries and regions facing severe humanitarian needs. The U.N. Office for the Coordination of Humanitarian Affairs said $150 million will go to Afghanistan, Burkina Faso, Cameroon, Chad, Cuba, Mali, Niger, the occupied Palestinian territory, Somalia, South Sudan, Sudan, and Yemen.An additional $10 million will support people with disabilities and make humanitarian aid more accessible and inclusive. Several people have been injured after a car hit a crowd in the Australian city of Newcastle on Saturday morning. New South Wales Ambulance says paramedics and police are at the scene, with 10 ambulances and 3 helicopters treating a number of people. The circumstances of the incident remain unclear. Iraq has reached an agreement allowing Iranian Airlines, except Mahan Air, to operate up to 40 flights a day to and from Najaf International Airport in central Iraq. The Iraqi government says the agreement follows U.S. cooperation in granting a sanctions exemption. The move is expected to facilitate travel for pilgrims

0: medical patients and tourists. Flights between Najaf and Iran were suspended on September 25th following U.S. sanctions targeting Iran's aviation sector. China's week-long National Day break is on its third day with crowds of holidaymakers enjoying celebrations nationwide. In Sichuan province, the ancient town of Langzhong has staged cultural events showcasing intangible cultural heritage and folk arts. In Hubei province, visitors enjoy spectacular fireworks and traditional molten iron flower performances. In Hebei province, a theater theme park offers interactive experiences for guests to immerse themselves in the drama. South Korea is a popular destination for Chinese travelers during the holiday. Official figures show the number of Chinese visitors to the country has risen 29% to over 4.8 million in the first 8 months of this year. Meanwhile, many South Koreans are also traveling to China, exploring destinations beyond Beijing and Shanghai. Shin Ham reports from Seoul.
1: You can point to any number of factors. First of all, the most obvious being that the Republic of Korea has an advantage in geographic proximity. It's much closer for travelers, especially during a limited time of holiday to travel that short distance, especially from cities along China's eastern coastline. Other travel analysts will look at a favorable currency conversion at the moment. The yuan to won conversion ratio would be more favorable for Chinese tourists to the ROK. It goes the other way too. A lot of ROK visitors are traveling to China, and we're seeing more diverse sort of destination for ROK travelers.
0: China has completed all shield-driven excavation work on the country's longest undersea highway tunnel in Qingdao, Shandong province. A shield machine reached its designated position 105 meters beneath the surface of Jiaozhou Bay on Friday. The 17.48-kilometer Qingdao-Jiaozhou Bay second tunnel will connect Qingdao's main urban area with the West Coast new area. In sports, Novak Djokovic has extended his unbeaten run at the China Open to 31 matches with a three-set victory over China's Bu Yunchakura. The six-time champion fought back from losing the first set to win the match on Friday. In the women's draw, Mira Andreeva recovered from a slow start to beat China's Yuan Yu, while Arina Sabalenka defeated Mexico's Renata Zarazua. Naomi Osaka and Daria Snigor also advanced. And that's the news. I'm Wenji.
2: From epic tales of mystery and magic to accounts of battle and empire, from the verses of ancient poets,
3: 关关雎鸠，在河之洲,
2: to the masterpieces of our times, A Light on Literature brings to life China's literary heritage and a look at the world in a new light.
4: Hi, I'm Huang Rui, and on today's A Light on Literature, we continue to present the book The Sound of Salt Forming, Short Stories by the Post-80s Generation in China, published by the Foreign Language Teaching and Research Press in 2016. On today's show, we'll present you the third part of the story, Rough Guest Couple, written by Ma Xiaotao and translated by Li Liangu. The author Ma Xiaotao, born in 1982, is a member of the Chinese Writers Association. Previously on Rough Guest Couple.
5: On the day Lulu and co came over for dinner, Wen Xiaonwen was especially happy. She had decided on the menu 2 days in advance. On Saturday, she even woke up early to shop at the market, and when she got home, she dove into the kitchen and excitedly set about concocting the special guest feast. They pushed and shoved each other as if they were still living in those uncertain school days. No one was polite at the table, sweeping it up like a tornado before they could sit back and laugh and chat. Stuffed with food and drink, they drove off. Wen Xiaonwen, reluctant to part with them, went downstairs to see them off. She came back to clean up the dishes, wearing a bright smile.
4: And this episode.
5: Lelia liked this kind of affectionate atmosphere devoid of small talk. In fact, he was quite dejected after the classmates left. Lulu worked on social education programs for a satellite television channel. Although it was not all that glamorous,

At least she was on TV every day. The other three were a camera reporter of a sports department, the agricultural channel's main female manager, and the main anchor at a mobile media news channel. Although when work was mentioned, they all complained incessantly. Still, in their respective departments, they were moving systematically along a track. Lulu asked about the mobile media's benefits, medical insurance and housing stipend. The sports reporter said there was a problem with the broadcast of the last wheelchair basketball game. The Agriculture Channel girl announced she was going to be on page 2 of the Broadcasting Channels magazine. During the entire second half of the meal, their conversation had been deep and lively, and Wen Xianwen had no opportunity to interrupt. Lei Lian knew they didn't do it on purpose. Everyone was too busy and hadn't seen each other in a while. These professional, mutually uplifting topics really should be the focus of a reunion anyway. But all this had nothing to do with Wen Xianwen. Distracted and confused, she ate her food. As usual, they continued to mock the least popular girl in college. Lulu and Co gave a token smile, just to be polite. In the workplace, they slaved away, and they had long met even bigger fish to fry and even more annoying and frowned upon characters. A pane of misted glass stood between them and their student life. Those young and energetic old times had faded to leave only beauty and warmth in their memory. But Wen Xianwen was different. After graduation, she had frozen. Her friends were all university classmates, and her social network was just as restricted as before. Having tried and given up on society, she retained vivid school memories of people who had annoyed her. She was cut off from complex reality, withdrawn into a building with which she identified. Yesterday, today, and tomorrow were all the same. To her, life was one long vacation. He wanted to persuade her to break out of having to face a wall for 10 years. If you are closed in too long, then you must be careful lest the world forget you. He knew that she was not without her worries. Now, with so many fighting to make a living, whether you fight or didn't fight, you still went hungry all the same. He wanted to tell her to lower her profile, and if that didn't work, to try something else. But watching her humming happily while wiping the table, Lelia held back his words. Never mind. Don't ask for trouble. Every time he urged her to change direction, her nose would run and her tears would flow. I don't know how to do anything besides broadcasting. You also graduated from broadcasting. You ought to know how tough our pronunciation practice and breathing exercises were. How come you can stick with your profession and others can with theirs, but I have to do something else? Having said her piece, she would always let out a couple of sobs, as if she were a persecuted broadcasting diva. He was 3 years older than her, but he often felt that she was 10 years his junior. At 10 o'clock, Lelia washed up and promptly lay down on the bed. In front of the bed, Wen Xianwen, hunched over, was on the web forum reading about cat care. Every day was the same. Worker Lelia needed to go to bed on time, while housewife Wen Xianwen's biological clock was on evening time, reading, watching TV, going online. Her excitement was at its peak. Lelia was used to it. Eyeing Xianwen's silhouette, immersed in a bout of intense typing or the dialogue of some Korean TV drama, he drifted off. The other room was completely unused, their main activities centered around this bedroom. I'm going to sleep. Good night. Don't stay up too late. Quick, get off to sleep. You've got to get up early tomorrow. This was their routine nightly exchange. Two people in different time zones sympathizing with each other's situation. One sleeping, one staying online. The sound of typing accompanied by regular breathing, day in and day out. No, I still want to make money. When Xianwen looked at the clock on the computer screen, it was 2:30 in the morning. She turned around and watched Lelia tossing fitfully, muttering the same sentence over and over. She hesitated for a moment and then prodded him awake. She couldn't contain her curiosity. They'd been together so many years and it was the first time she'd heard him talk in his sleep. I dreamed I was sick. And we didn't have enough money to cure me. We couldn't pay back our loan. The department was taken away from us. We were sleeping on the streets. Lelia was shaken awake, his forehead covered with fine, dense beads of sweat. He still hadn't totally emerged from his dream. He was shocked by his visions of sickness and despair. How come you're so imaginative? Wen Xianwen stared a little scornfully at the fear in her man's face. I can't afford to get sick. I want you, Mei Mei, Tun Chang and Co, to eat well and dress warmly. It was as if Lelia had made up his mind. His enunciation was firm. Brother, you're really awe-inspiring. As she

spoke, she had already gotten up and was preparing to return to the computer. You have been listening to Rough Cast Couple, a short story selected from the book The Sound of Salt Forming, short stories by the post-80s generation in China, edited by Song Gang and Yang Qingxiang, and published by the Foreign Language Teaching and Research Press. The author of the short story, Ma Xiaotao, was born in 1982. She is a member of the Chinese Writers Association and an editor at People's Literature. She was the first prize winner in the New Concept Writing Competition in 2001. She had already lost interest in Lelia's dream, and in any case, dreams like this were not healthy. Really, what you thought about during the day, you dreamed of at night. It was a somber tune that spoke of the fragility of existence. But returning to her web browsing, she was somewhat preoccupied. Lelia's dream had made a deep impression on her and became oddly mixed into her thoughts. It was pitch dark outside. The windows in the building opposite were all black. It was as if the blanket of darkness would never admit another light. The eastern suburbs were already called Sleep City. It was occupied by city workers who lived in the suburbs. Everyone left early and came home late, contributing their conscientious work to the thriving metropolis. They would take the long journey back to the suburbs to rest and recuperate. So, here the lights are extinguished early, just like an army camp. Come 10 o'clock, all the lights start blinking out all over the district. Then, a little past 11, and all was deathly silent. Wen Xianwen was like the district's watchman. Already used to living alone, in interminable solitude, she was different from the others and didn't care what day it was. She relished the thought of never having to work another day in her entire life. From an objective point of view, her life was a mess and she was strapped for cash. But Wen Xianwen lived like a princess because behind her was a man who, in his dreams, feared sickness and unemployment. The one thing she didn't have to worry about was facing a horrible end. "Brother, you've got my back, even though I don't have a job. I've got nothing to complain about," Wen Xianwen gazed at the again sleeping Lelia and muttered. Having dismissed that dream, Lelia enjoyed a few more hours of sleep. Turning over, he discovered that Wen Xianwen wasn't sleeping by his side. He sat up abruptly and, to his surprise, she was still glued to the computer. "Darling, you've woken up." "What do you think? I haven't been to bed yet." She stared at the computer, not turning her head. Lelia looked at her bony silhouette and thought, "A dead pig isn't afraid of scalding water," was the best way to describe the situation. Just when he wanted to say something, Wen Xianwen beat him to the punch. "Come here quickly. Do you think this looks nice?" Wen Xianwen pointed at the computer screen and shouted. On the screen was a bizarre little suit. 3 inner layers and 3 outer layers. Chaotic to the point of distraction. It was a fusion of cotton, muslin, and 2 or 3 other indescribable materials. It was 49 yuan, a price that didn't disappoint the bizarre craftsmanship and otherworldly materials. Only the more Lelia looked at it, the more unbecoming it seemed. He failed to understand why Wen Xianwen would stay up all night on Taobao.com looking at such trash. "You don't work and want to dress like this. Why? To protest on the streets? Don't you understand? I don't work, so I never wear clothes," Wen Xianwen pouted, eyes still staring at the screen. She didn't have the energy to pay attention to the fellow behind her, and she didn't notice his deprecation. "You're a little too much staying up all night." "It was you who ruined my sleep, talking in your dreams." Wen Xianwen had indeed lost sleep over Lelia's dream. His stresses flooded out from his dreams and brought her enormous grief in the dead of night. That dream was so clear. He lay helplessly on the hospital bed. Wen Xianwen could only bawl her eyes out. The intravenous drip trickled drop by drop and bandages littered the floor. The somber, depressing atmosphere was so palpable it left the newly awakened Lelia in a cold sweat. Without a doubt, it wasn't a good sign. This one-man army must hold fast. If anything were to happen to it, 2 human and 4 feline lives were at stake. You have been listening to Rough Cast Couple, a short story selected from the book The Sound of Salt Forming, short stories by the post-80s generation in China, edited by Song Gang and Yang Qingxiang, and published by the Foreign Language Teaching and Research Press. The author of the short story, Ma Xiaotao, was born in 1982. She is a member of the Chinese Writers Association and an editor at People's

literature. She was the first prize winner in the new concept writing competition in 2001. Lelia studied her silhouette. This girl who was willing to get a marriage license but was too lazy to plan a wedding, who in the most passive manner imaginable had now shackled herself. Every day he had to muster his strength, not daring to slack off for fear that some mishap might break this already fragile happiness. But she still stayed up all night battling over Taobao.com, endlessly focusing on those inelegant and impractical stupid clothes. Was this his so-called wife? She was more like a daughter. Acute, innocent, willful, exasperating, scatterbrained daughter. Are you going to spend your whole life like this? Lelia suppressed a whisper, swallowing his words as they rose to his lips. Until Lelia left, Wen Xiaonwen sat excitedly in front of the computer. With no intention to sleep, Wen Xiaonwen turned a blind eye to Lelia and pretended to focus her whole attention on the screen. Item after item of complex yet affordable clothing thoroughly captivated her attention. But in reality, she just didn't want to look at Lelia. That whole sleepless night, she couldn't contain her tears. Lelia didn't sneak out, but he felt himself completely ignored. On the way to work, he saw the young woman on the bus and suddenly developed a respect. These high-spirited or listless girls arose early with the sun, heading forth to the city centre on crowded and chaotic public transport. Just like Wen Xiaonwen, they were probably loath to rise, but rise they did, hiding their sleepiness and headed for their offices, their bosses and all kinds of unknown troubles. Lelia suddenly thought of that slightly archaic and colloquial yet infrequently used phrase. Chapter 5. Wen Xiaonwen started going to bed later and later. Or to be more precise, earlier and earlier. Her post-midnight bedtime gradually progressed to early morning. When Lelia opened his lazy, sleepy eyes, he would invariably see her sitting tirelessly in front of the computer. Until one day, she wasn't there. Instead, she was holding a sleeping cat and sitting on the ragged, cloth-covered living room sofa, mute. Her absent-minded look, plus the unrefurbished, derelict living room, made her look just like the little match girl. Lelia asked why she hadn't slept. She said she didn't know, but that it seemed nighttime just passed so quickly. She just wanted to stay up a little bit longer and had unwittingly stayed up right through to the next day. Accordingly, her rising time was also pushed back. One day, when Lelia returned from work, Wen Xiaonwen was brushing her teeth. She held back a mouthful of toothpaste to give him a joyful smile, saying his return was all too timely and that they could eat breakfast together. Lelia gave a wry smile and replied, wondering if he had overestimated himself and married a moonlight goddess whose thoughts were utterly unearthly. He recalled that day at noon when Lulu had called him frantically. The two of them didn't normally have much to do with each other, just getting in touch once a year, a New Year's text greeting. If she hadn't been a girlfriend of Xiaonwen, Lulu and Lelia would have been no more than distant classmates. "Brother, can you find out where Wen is? Her cell phone's turned off." Lulu came straight to the point. "She's sleeping." "Give me your home number." "We don't have a landline." "Then how can I get in touch with Wen?" "Maybe you could ring the doorbell really hard," Lelia smiled bitterly. Obviously, one couldn't find Xiaonwen at high noon. Sleeping by day and awake at night, she was already a ghost who avoided the daylight. "She's like a vampire. How can you stand her? So you can't find her either?" "Yeah, no one can. She sleeps all day, only waking earlier on weekends because I'm home. Usually she's alone at home in the daytime, and so she just sleeps." "Then forget it. Good things won't come her way." Lulu had wanted Wen Xiaonwen to do a voiceover. Their program voiceover worker had quit, so Lulu thought it was an opportunity for Wen Xiaonwen to try out for the job. But it was urgent. She must go do the voice test that afternoon. Lulu and Lelia had no choice but to go back to work, and there was no one available to even use the primitive method of knocking to wake Wen Xiaonwen up. If she couldn't be wakened from her dreams, then nobody could probably reach her. She had long since absented herself from the real world of daylight. That afternoon, Lelia saw Wen Xiaonwen's MSN icon light up. But it was already the 16th hour of the 24-hour time cycle. Even if Wen Xiaonwen were to rush out without washing or putting on her makeup, their home being in the eastern suburbs,
It would still be 6 o'clock before she could arrive at Lulu's TV station. Lelia still hoped for a miracle, and so gave Lulu a call. Perhaps there was still a chance. You two really are brilliant. Look at the time. They've hired someone long since. So little work and so many applicants, and old Wen just snoozes on. No problem. I wanted to find her some work to help you save for your living room refurbishment, but I guess that won't be happening now. Lulu's words were predictable, but they still hurt Lelia's pride. He remembered that in college, Sanwen's major had been better than Lulu's. He once introduced them together to do voiceovers, and after hearing a few sentences, they preferred Wen Xianwen and ignored Lulu. Afterwards, Wen Xianwen had felt bad. She was afraid that Lulu would be unhappy and that it would mar their relationship. But bygones must be bygones. Now it wasn't simply a matter of Lulu being better than Xianwen by a college major. The Lulu of today was grounded in society, while Wen Xianwen hibernated at home. They were already worlds apart, an unemployed youth and a TV host. Lamentably, they were nothing more than former classmates. As Lelia discussed the events of noon with Xianwen on MSN, he thought Xianwen would at least be a little upset, but he didn't expect her to be as calm as a breeze. She said that she just wasn't meant to get the job, that at noon she had probably been dreaming that someone wanted to teach her how to bake a cake, but on the condition that she first cut a board full of onions. Lelia imagined the onion cutting dream scenario on the screen and couldn't refrain from frowning, curling his lips and displaying a sliver of annoyance. Baking cakes, cutting onions, she was now really just interested in eating, even in her dreams. After missing this excellent voiceover opportunity, she hadn't reacted with the slightest sense of normality, but instead indifferently brought up her trivial dream about a cake and onions. What do you think about this? A link popped up in Wen Xianwen's text box on the screen. Lelia was really not interested, but he listlessly opened the link nevertheless. What popped up was a bat sleeve hoodie, sapphire coloured, with unevenly scattered red dots. The price was 36 yuan. Pretty good. Buy it if you like it. In fact, Lelia hadn't taken a good look. The sleeping colours and the cut irritated him. He imagined Wen Xianwen sitting in front of the computer with a nest of pillow-squashed hair. With her face unwashed, she would have turned on the computer just as she had turned it off before going to bed and was savouring every detail of the clothes on the screen. I won't buy it, I'm just looking. Oh. Lelia didn't know what to say. His wife's attention was entirely on the web. The outrageous clothes, cat care discussion forums, American soap operas. This mundane web life occupied Wen Xianwen's leisure time, or rather, all her waking hours. Besides going along with it, he seemed to have nothing else to say. She was so bored yet so happy. He couldn't ruin this happiness. In fact, he doubted whether he could ever ruin it. Was there even a space for him in her world? I'm going to do a voiceover. Be good. Entertain yourself. Lelia typed a string of words and stared dumbly at the screen. He actually had no work to do. Lelia, don't forget tomorrow's dinner and bring your Xianwen. Feng Yu's MSN text box popped up. Feng Yu was sitting in the next cubicle, but was too lazy to walk around it. Might as well employ the fingers and use text script to substitute for spoken language. His reminder was for the next day's get-together. Sure. Wen Xianwen's sapphire back-sleeve shirt had robbed Lelia of any enthusiasm for talking to Feng Yu. He even had an inauspicious feeling that Xianwen would probably again have a myriad of excuses to avoid the party. She was becoming more and more averse to going out. All the employees in the company were young people, and, as in all workplaces, conflict was unavoidable. But overall, they got along quite well. Every once in a while, everyone would get together for a meal, which usually included family members. Initially, Wen Xianwen had been more than willing to participate, and even occasionally asked if there were any get-togethers coming up. But the longer she stayed home, the less she was interested in the outside world. If something could be accomplished in the bedroom, she'd be too lazy to do it in the living room. Without some strong, motivating factor, it was very difficult to persuade her to go out. As it happened, come dinner time, Lelia mentioned the next day's get-together to her. Wen Xianwen unwillingly squirmed in her seat, racking her brain for excuses not to go. She knew Lelia wanted her to go, but she didn't want to ride the bus alone all that way to meet with him. She didn't want to have to traipse across the country just to eat as a family member a dinner that had nothing to do with her. "Can I be excused?"
Sure, before when Xiao Nuren could employ

0: her desperate, cutesy whining, Lelia quickly cut her off with his agreement. He felt suddenly lifeless. "You're not a queen. Why do I have to beg and scrape to ask you to have dinner with me? If you don't want to go, don't go. It's up to you." "That was a pretty frank answer, honey." "I plan to spend some money on you." Lelia mustered a warm expression, thinking he was already on a set path of coming home and acting as a good-natured father figure. "How about you go learn something? Otherwise you'll just rot away staying at home." "You're avoiding me." When Sanon was being a baby, her sullen expression thinly concealed a look of delight. "I'm just afraid that you'll be dreadfully bored." "I'm not bored, I'm quite comfortable. All thanks to your support, I am so relaxed. I never want to be busy again." "You really should go out into society at some stage. Otherwise you'll turn into an old grandma before you're twice your age. And you'll resent my cooping you up." "Let's face it when it comes. Think about it. What would you like to study? Take a class, you'll have a new interest. Every day when I look at you on Taobao.com, browsing those crazy clothes, I feel horrified." "I'll think about it," Wen Xianwen affected a haughty look, as if reluctantly deigning to accept a subordinate's suggestion. Lelia had always thought her phony demeanour extremely attractive, having now been gradually overwhelmed visually. If she were pretentiously cute, then never mind. But she was truly cute, so cute that she didn't act her age, which completely exhausted him.
1: What you just heard was the third part of the story, titled Rough Guest Couple, from the book The Sound of Salt Forming, Short Stories by the Post-80s Generation in China, published by the Foreign Language Teaching and Research Press in 2016. Rough Guest Couple tells a story of a young couple struggling to settle down in Beijing after graduation. Interwoven with simple, crisp, humorous, robust, and youthful expressions, the story draws an authentic picture of the life of a young Chinese couple in a big city. It is a journey full of financial struggle, love, tears, conflict, growth, and passion. Join us again next time on A Light on Literature for the fourth part of the story. I'm Huang Rei. See you next time.

0: Some say Chinese is one of the most difficult languages in the world, and learning it is almost impossible.
1: So learning Chinese, the most difficult thing.
2: 非常非常非常非常非常

0: So I'm sort of tone deaf. I can't really hear them.
1: I think the cultural mindset is the biggest complication for
2: the grammar.
3: 知吃思诗都还难
4: It's just complicated. So much.
5: Only because you're not learning it in the right way. Why not try Takeaway Chinese, where you can take some Chinese away and experience progress day by day. Takeaway Chinese. We will promise you a difference.
6: Hello, 欢迎收听随行汉语 Welcome to Takeaway Chinese. I'm Niu Hongli. Joining me today, the artsy and athletic Tony Reid, who also got a really good fashion taste.
7: Oh, that's very sweet of you, Hongli. It's always a pleasure to be with you on Takeaway Chinese.
6: It's always a pleasure to have you on Takeaway Chinese. And looking at your suit, it's always very, you know, formal, very, can I say very decent?
7: No, you can't say very decent. Just, it looks pretty decent.
6: It looks pretty decent.
7: Oh, well, thank you. I really appreciate that. I mean, I try to come to work and look civilized, you know.
6: It's a funny thing because in English, you have the word dress code.
7: Mm-hmm.
6: In Chinese, it's more like certain direction towards what to wear to a certain occasion. So we don't really have a specific word for it. Or sometimes we say 着装需求 or 着装要求 So 着装would be what to wear, a very formal word for what to wear. 要求 is like requirement. So 着装要求 is there any requirement towards what to wear?
7: Okay, can you say that one more time? I'm going to try to mimic it.
6: 着装要求
7: 着装要求
6: Yes, 着装要求 So it's not exactly like dress code because we know dress code is kind of like not that demanding but 要求 is like requirement or demand So
7: okay.
6: It's a little bit more strict a little bit, you know, less polite in a way
7: Right I feel like dress code is more of like a something that needs to be worn in a certain like location and attire is kind of like someone's personal preference.
6: Yeah.
7: So I think, I know what you mean.
6: So even though in Chinese we don't have that specific direct translation of dress code, we do have dress code for certain occasions. And that is why we're going to discuss what is considered...decent or appropriate for certain occasions, especially at the end of summertime. So for our dear listeners, if you're interested in Chinese culture and you want to get a grips with the Chinese language, then this is the show for you. Stick with us for 30 minutes a day and you soon see the rewards. And for more fun Chinese learning, follow our Facebook page, CRI Learn Chinese, to watch many fun videos and live streams. But now, let's provide you with some free Chinese for takeaway.明天聚会你准备穿什么衣服还没计划呢你呢老板建议我穿白色的长裙好主意他一向对穿着很讲究
7: Yeah, I feel like this is something that weighs on everyone's mind especially when we go out and we see people walking around and we're always fumbling with what's appropriate and what's inappropriate so this is a really good conversation
6: And sometimes if it's the event that provides you with a dress code, it's actually easier. You know what to wear, like let's say costume party or a very formal meeting. You know you've got to wear suits and it's easy. It's those that don't really provide anything that just let you go with your fashion taste and show it off to everyone. Show it off or be embarrassed by. That is the kind of events that are, you know, fun.But also a little bit, putting a little bit of pressure on everyone.
7: You said a couple of things here, just really quick before we get into the dialogue. You said suit.
6: 正装正 is actually straight or 正式 formal. And 装 is a general word for clothes. So 正装 would be a very formal clothes, suit.
7: Okay.
6: Or sometimes 西装西 is west.
7: Okay.
6: So at the very beginning, it was the Western style clothes that was introduced to China. That's why we call it our suit from the west, 西装
7: Okay.
6: Mm-hmm. 西装
7: All right, got it.
6: Uh-huh. So for the first sentence in the conversation, 明天聚会你准备穿什么衣服
7: So here, what do you plan to wear for the party tomorrow, right?
6: Yes.
7: So, okay, 明天 is tomorrow.
6: Mm-hmm.
7: And 聚会, I learned this one recently. This is like a social gathering.

0: gathering.
1: Party.
0: Or a party, yes.
1: Okay. And then ni junbei. So this one is it going to?
0: 准备 in itself would be prepare.
1: Okay.
0: But if you prepare to do something and you translate it in English, it'll be you plan to do something.
1: Okay.
0: 你准备 That'll be you plan to, you prepare to.
1: 准备 Okay. And 穿 is wear.
0: Wear.
1: Right. Okay. And then 什么衣服
0: 什么衣服
1: What? And then 衣服 is this is clothes, right?
0: It's clothes.
1: Okay.
0: So 什么衣服 What clothes? So 明天聚会你准备穿什么衣服 What do you plan to wear for the party tomorrow?
1: It's pretty straightforward.
0: Yes.
1: Considering you know the vocabulary.
0: Exactly. And the answer here is, 还没计划呢,你呢?
1: I haven't planned yet. How about you? So here, I think 还没 is, means not yet, right? Mm-hmm. And 计划, is this similar to 준비, where it's like plan, or is this...Is that the same thing?
0: Yes. So 计划 is plan. But when it comes to 准备, there's this slight difference. 准备 prepare to. It's less formal.
1: Okay.
0: And it's more like you need to do something to prepare it. Whereas 计划 is a little bit more formal. And it's you have a whole plan in your mind, then you plan it. But generally speaking, you can swap them.
1: Okay.
0: And 呢 is only a word you put at the end of the sentence to make it lighter, to make the tone lighter. 还没计划呢你呢
1: 你呢 So here, this is just like, what about you?
0: What about you?
1: Okay, that's probably one of the fundamental things I learned when I first came to China.
0: Yeah.
1: What about you?
0: You say, 你好吗我很好你呢
1: 你呢、
0: That's how you do it. And then part A said, 老板建议我穿白色的长裙。
1: The boss suggested that I wear a long white dress.
0: Mm-hmm.
1: So here, I heard 老板. I think most people know this. This is boss.
0: Boss,、right? 老板.
1: And then 建议, and this is suggested, right?
0: Suggesting or giving advice.
1: Okay.
0: And actually, 建议 can be used as a noun, advice.
1: Advice, okay.
0: 建议.
1: And then, so 建议我. So this is suggested me or suggested that I. 穿, again, wear. 白色.So, 白 is white, right?
0: 白色 white.
1: And so, although 白色, so here, what does 色 mean?
0: 色 is 颜色 color.
1: Oh, okay. 白色, so the actual color, white. And then 白色的长.
0: 长 is long.
1: Long. And then 裙
0: 裙
1: is
0: dress.
1: Okay.
0: So, 长裙 long dress.
1: Wow.
0: And here, since you have already noticed the 白色 white color,Actually, in Chinese, we prefer two-syllable words. We prefer two-character words. So, in ancient time, many Chinese words, I think most Chinese words, are one-syllable words. You use only one character to suggest the meaning. But modern Chinese prefer two-syllable words, meaning that sometimes the character actually has or carries that meaning already, but you put it together with another character. For example, here, 白, we know it's white.And 色 is color. So we know white is a color, but you put them together saying it's the white color. Having this two-syllable words is easier for people to understand. Well, it's less easy for people to confuse the words with other words sharing the same pronunciation.
1: Yeah, I would say that because in Chinese you have, yeah, one word could have lots of meanings depending on the tone. So I guess if it's coupled with something else, that I guess amplifies that meaning.
0: Yeah.
1: And then it makes it more solid and people can understand what you're saying, right?
0: Exactly.
1: Even for me, who doesn't, you know, someone who doesn't pronounce things correctly, if I said 白色, I guess everyone would understand that, okay, he's talking about color.
0: Yes.
1: Right?
0: And for example, 衣服 is the same kind of scenario. So 衣, both 衣 and 服, both characters actually mean clothes.
1: Okay.
0: But you put them together as a formal word in modern Chinese to mean clothes.
1: Okay, got it.
0: So, 白色的长裙 long white dress. And part B said, 好主意,她一向对穿着很讲究。
1: So here is good idea. She's, you know, she or he always has a good taste in clothes.
0: Yeah, it's funny because when I see the characters,

0: it in, you know. So this word in here can serve as a preposition, but this, so I think Tai Xiang Dui always has something in, you know. So I think here it could mean in. I don't know. That's just my opinion. I don't know. And then you have Chuan Zhou.
1: Chuan Zhuo.
0: Zhuo. Chuan Zhuo. So Chuan again is where?
1: Mm-hmm.
0: I'm not sure what Zhuo here is.
1: Zhuo, actually in ancient Chinese, it can mean where as well.
0: Oh.
1: So Chuan Zhuo is like wearing, what to wear, or even fashion style.
0: Okay, so two syllable again, huh?
1: Yes.
0: Okay, so Chuan Zhuo, where, and then Hen Jiang Zhuo. So Hen is like very.
1: Mm-hmm.
0: And jiangjiu is a good taste.
1: Jiangjiu is, it can mean good taste, but here it's like care about. So I know it's not the care about things like you care about someone kind of care about. It's more like this is something in your life that you put attention to.
0: Okay.
1: That you think about. That you spend a little bit more time planning or preparing for.
0: So I guess the closest approximation in English would be meticulous.
1: Oh yeah, it might be that.
0: Yeah.
1: But it's...
0: Because meticulous means like you put a lot of like mental activity into whatever it is that you're doing.
1: Yeah, but it's a little less stressful like that. A little less stressful. For example, if we say 她对吃很讲究, so she cares a lot
0: about what she eats.
1: Okay. But it's more like she has a good taste and she cares about it and she put time in studying it and
0: meticulous.
1: It's not as strong. But yeah, that's the thing about translation. Sometimes you just can't find the exact word with the exact degree and attention and everything. But meticulous works, yes.
0: I think so.
1: 讲究. And 对 here, we know in different languages, you have different prepositions, you have different correlations, you use in and to and for in different occasions, even though sometimes you translate them all to 对. That's the thing here. So 对 can mean for or to or in. It depends on what is the situation or context. But generally, 对 means a direction. So 对 is like the subject has something, and the direction is to the object. So 对穿着讲究, meaning that he or she cares about what to wear. But 对什么感兴趣, so to something interested in. So even though you're using in, it's actually still like a direction towards where your hobby lies.
0: Okay.
1: Uh-huh. So a direction. For example, if I say, 我对中文很感兴趣.
0: So one more time, say it again.
1: 我对中文很感兴趣.
0: So I'm interested in Chinese?
1: Yes.
0: Oh, I got that right. Okay.
1: You got that right. Or if I say, 我对他印象很好.
0: 印象.
1: 印象 would be impression.
0: Oh, so yeah, I got a good impression about someone or something,
1: yes,
0: right?
1: Yes.
0: Okay.
1: So even though you don't use in or for or to, actually you still got this impression and the direction is to that person you're talking about.
0: Mm-hmm.
1: So 对 is about direction.
0: Okay.
1: Mm-hmm.
0: Well, I'm going to have to practice that one a little more because it seems like you can use it in a lot of places.
1: You can use it in a lot of places. And just like the correlation in English, in order to master that, you got to practice and remember what others are saying. It's sometimes it just has no reason. You just got to remember it.
0: Yeah, you just got to roll with it. Yeah.
1: So,
0: that's probably the most frustrating advice from a teacher because, I mean, in teaching English, I had to sometimes tell my students, this is just how it's done.
1: Yeah,
0: sorry.
1: It's just how it's done. You're listening to Takeaway Chinese with myself, Niu Honglin, and Tony. We would love to hear from you. Send us your thoughts by email to learnchinese@cri.com.cn. Coming up next, let's talk about more fashion style and words related to clothing. Don't go away so you can take some Chinese away. Welcome back to Takeaway Chinese. I'm Niu Honglin, joined by Tony Reed in the studio. Tony, do you know how to say skirt in Chinese?
0: Skirt, I should. Duan Chun?
1: Duan Chun, that's true. Yeah, you know how to say that. I was going to make fun of you because you're a man, you don't know about girl clothing, but apparently I'm wrong. My apologies.
0: Yes, you are. I mean, even though I'm a

0: guy, we like clothes that women wear.
1: Oh, that's nice. So there are many words in our list that we can provide with our dear listeners because, you know, when it comes to clothing, if you travel to a certain place and mm-hmm. you know a little bit of the local language, you go shopping. And if you can throw in a couple of words, that'll be very nice. And you will find, you know, people being very friendly and everything.
0: Or laughing at your pronunciation.
1: but it's a good icebreaker.
0: Yeah.
1: In the little chit-chat we shared at the beginning of the episode, we were talking about, you know, autumn is coming, summer is leaving, and Beijing is getting colder. So maybe 短裙 skirt is no longer the choice, but we can still always wear 长裙.
0: 长裙. That sounds like a... It's not like a skirt. It's a dress?
1: It's a dress.
0: Okay.
1: And the thing is, actually, 裙子 is a general term for both dress and skirts.
0: Oh,
1: so
0: okay.
1: Easier.
0: Yeah, I think so.
1: Mm-hmm. And, of course, we talked about 正装 and 西装.
0: 西装.
1: 西装
0: and
1: 正装.
0: Oh, that sounds so familiar.
1: 正装 and 西装.
0: Oh, wait. I heard west. So this is like western suit, right?
1: Yes, suit.
0: Okay.
1: So 正装 or 西装 would be suit. And that's for girls. And for guys, of course, you have 衬衣.
0: 衬衣.
1: Mm-hmm.
0: Okay, so a shirt.
1: Shirt. And
0: 衣服. Oh, t-shirt.
1: T-shirt. That's an easy one, right?
0: Yeah,
1: you got
0: T
1: there. T-shirt, t-shirt. And of course, when it comes to fashion style, you got to describe your clothes. So there's 短袖, 长袖, and 无袖. 袖 is 袖子, 袖子 would be sleeve.
0: Oh, so this is the distinction between short and long sleeve, right?
1: Uh-huh. So 长袖 would be long sleeve, and 短袖 would be short sleeve.
0: Okay, 短袖.
1: Yes, 短袖.
0: So, 短 in general means short?
1: Uh-huh.
0: Okay, can you call someone 短?
1: No.
0: 短短?
1: Okay, that's the thing. In English, if someone's short, you say, you know, they're short.
0: Mm-hmm.
1: But in Chinese, 短 is like a horizontal short, whereas 矮 is a vertical short.
0: 矮, that sounds like love.
1: 矮.
0: Oh.
1: Different tone.
0: Third tone.
1: Yes. So, 高矮, it's a pair of opposite words.
0: Okay.
1: So, 高 is tall, and 矮 is short. And you got 长短, 长 is long,
0: mm-hmm.
1: and 短 is short.
0: Okay.
1: So, if you're not so close to the one that you're talking about, and you call them short as in 短, that's just not nice.
0: Okay,
1: uh-huh.
0: But so here, what you're saying is this only applies to like certain things. Like, you, for example, if you wanted to say a short table,
1: yes,
0: you wouldn't say I, right? You would say 短.
1: When it comes to table, it's a little bit different because it can be short, as in it's not tall.
0: Okay,
1: but it can also be a little bit thin. Or
0: okay.
1: a little bit short horizontally.
0: Right.
1: So if you say 这个桌子有点短, it's like it's short in a horizontal way and
0: mm-hmm.
1: you want it to be longer so more people can sit around the table.
0: Right.
1: But if you say it's 矮, then it's too short.
0: Okay.
1: As
0: so
1: in
0: it's a kid's table.
1: It's a kid's table, thank you. So literally 矮 would be short vertically
0: mm-hmm.
1: and 短 would be short horizontally.
0: Okay, that makes sense.
1: That's a very strange conversation. I didn't anticipate we'll have in today's episode, but it's actually very useful.
0: I think so.
1: Yes. So another one, I think since we are talking about short and things, actually there is also 低领, low cut.
0: 低领.
1: 低领. 领 is collar. So 低领 is low cut. So 低 is actually low. It's also horizontally, no, it's also vertically low in a way.
0: Are you talking about like low-cut shirts?
1: Yes, low-cut shirts and low-cut dresses.
0: Okay.
1: But the low here is also vertically short, if you think about.
0: Yeah, I think it's short always.
1: Yeah, but you can also use 低 to describe a short person. You say 他个子有点低.
0: Say that again slower.
1: 他个子有点低.
0: 有点.
1: A little bit. 低, low.

0: So the height of this person is a little bit low. Does that make sense?
1: Well, you're insulting someone, right? You're calling them very short?
0: No, it's like describing. It's a very neutral word.
1: Okay.
0: Uh-huh. As well as I, a neutral word.
1: Oh, okay. So yeah. I is neutral.
0: Yes, it's neutral.
1: Duan is a bit rude, huh?
0: It's totally rude because you don't use duan to describe someone vertically.
1: Okay.
0: Okay, so D is also low. But yeah, most of the times we translate D as low instead of short. But it kind of like meaning the same thing.
1: Okay, so then yo dian is a little, right?
0: Is a little. And you can also say, we've talked about saying 这个桌子有点矮, the table is a little bit short, it's a little bit kid's table. You can also say 这个桌子有点低, it's a little bit low.
1: It's same thing.
0: Yeah.
1: Okay, so D is low.
0: Yes.And of course, when it comes to clothing or fashion style, you would have a word to describe the style. For example, someone's style is a bit conservative.
1: So 保守的。
0: 保守的。Of course, conservative, 保守的 can be used in other scenarios as well. For example, 他的观念很保守。观念。观念, his idea or his thoughts or his way of looking at the world. Yes.
1: Okay, wait,let me write that down. How do you say that?
0: 他的观念很保守。
1: 观念。
0: Uh-huh.
1: Is kind of like their perspective, huh?
0: Yes.
1: Okay.
0: And 他的观念也可以很大胆。
1: 胆胆。
0: 大胆。
1: 大胆。Uh-huh. Oh, it's a bit bold,
0: It's
1: right?
0: a bit bold.
1: Okay.
0: Or 很前卫。
1: 前。
0: 前卫 would be advanced.
1: Advanced.
0: 前卫 or experimental.
1: 前
0: 卫
1: way.
0: But experimental would be 实验性 So many different
1: words. All right,
0: slow
1: down. You're giving me too many words here. So you
0: It's
1: have
0: okay.
1: 观念 which is like someone's way of thinking.、
0: Mm-hmm.
1: And then you have the 前卫 which
0: 前卫
1: is advanced, right?
0: Advanced, yes.
1: Okay.
0: So I think my point here is that you can have whatever fashion taste you want.And these are some words you can use when it comes to your fashion taste.
1: So here, I noticed that the words say, like, for example, bold, 大胆的.
0: Mm-hmm.
1: So the would mean I would need to put something after it, right? Like a style or clothes. So what I say, 大胆的衣服, or what、
0: yes.
1: I need, how would you say style?
0: 风格.
1: 风格. So if I say 风格, does that mean that this could apply to many things, not just clothes, right?So it wouldn't work here. We would need to say 衣服.
0: Yes.
1: Okay. Thank you.
0: Of course. That brings us to the end of today's Takeaway Chinese. I'm Yang Honglin with Tony here in the studio. For more episodes of the show, you can visit our website at radio.cgtn.com and go to the column podcast.
2: 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And don't forget to leave your comments, ratings, and questions.
0: Thanks for listening. See you next time.
2: 再见。

0: guys, it's me again. If you like our show, you might also be interested in our other programs on other platforms as well. Here is an example.
1: The words we're learning today are 和平、和睦、和谐。The three words have the same character 和, which commonly has two meanings. The first meaning is and. For example, 你和我, you and me.The second meaning is harmonious. For example, the three words we are learning are synonyms and share the meaning of harmony. 和平 means peace. 和睦 is usually used to describe the relationship among neighbors, family members, or friends, meaning

0: living together in peace with one another. 和谐 is often used to refer to a cordial and harmonious atmosphere. For example, 人类应该与自然和谐相处。Human should live with nature harmoniously. Here is another example. 和平、和睦、和谐是中华民族5000多年来一直追求和传承的理念。Peace, concord, and harmony are ideas the Chinese nation has pursued and carried forward for more than 5,000 years. China is a peace-loving country and has always worked to safeguard world peace because we always uphold the faith. Peace, 和平 concord, 和睦 and harmony, 和谐。你学会了吗？
1: This is a short video series on our Facebook page and YouTube channel, Learn Chinese, on which you may find shows including More Than Mandarin, Old Wisdom, New Insights, and Nyonyo's Bits and Pieces. Let's meet up there and share the joy of Chinese learning.
2: There are more than 1 million marine species known to man. This is a beautiful, dangerous, powerful, and yet fragile world of creatures. But the reality is,that there are only 1/10 of the fish in the ocean today compared to that of the age of discovery. I am Huang Rei, your host on Voice of the South China Sea. No one is an island. Despite the distance between us, we are always connected.
3: 收听到的是《南海旅行家》。

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1: 让不同的人听见彼此。

0: Now the news, I'm Zhao Ying.
1: Investigations into an incident aboard a Fly Dubai flight have found that a co-pilot attempted to commit a terrorist attack. Attorney General of the United Arab Emirates said the co-pilot began carrying out the alleged plan during the flight. Hamad Saif al-Shamsi said the co-pilot attacked the captain with a crash axe inside the cockpit and attempted to take control of the aircraft's flight controls. Investigations are continuing to determine the full circumstances and motives behind the incident. The Fly Dubai flight with 174 people aboard was traveling from Dubai to Tel Aviv on Wednesday when it was diverted and landed safely in the Saudi city of Tabuk. According to the Dubai-based airline, an altercation occurred in the cockpit during the flight, prompting crew members to intervene and secure the aircraft. Fly Dubai subsequently suspended flights to and from Israel. The Pakistani foreign minister says a committee under the Mecca Joint Defense Agreement will hold an emergency meeting in Riyadh next week to discuss possible political engagement with Yemen's Houthi group. Mohammad Ishaq Dar says the proposal had been put forward by Iran. He stressed that the proposal had not been put into a formal written text and was only a verbal understanding between him and the Iranian foreign minister. Saudi Arabia, Turkey, and Pakistan signed the defense agreement in August, under which an armed attack against any one of the three countries is to be treated as an attack against all three. Military leaders of the three countries met in Riyadh on September 25th and condemned the Houthi attacks on Saudi Arabia. 10 people have been hospitalized after a car crashed into a crowd in the Australian city of Newcastle. New South Wales police said a car was driving erratically before the driver lost control and crashed into a crowd Saturday morning. The crowd had gathered along the side of the road in a farewell for the local team as they traveled to Sydney to play in the National Rugby League final on Sunday night. Police said that 10 people were injured, including a 5-year-old girl and a 67-year-old man who were hospitalized in critical condition. The driver of the vehicle, an 18-year-old man, was arrested at the scene and taken to hospital for mandatory drug and alcohol testing. Health authorities in the Democratic Republic of the Congo says the Ebola outbreak has eased in some areas with no new cases reported in more health zones for weeks. Health Minister Roger Kamba said Friday that 12 of the 63 affected zones have reported no new cases for 42 days. The outbreak has claimed over 4,000 lives among 8,300 confirmed cases across seven provinces. Over 2,100 patients have recovered. China's week-long National Day break is on its third day, with crowds of holidaymakers enjoying celebrations nationwide. In Sichuan province, the ancient town of Langzhong has staged cultural events showcasing intangible cultural heritage and folk arts. In Hubei province, visitors enjoy spectacular fireworks and traditional molten iron flower performances. In Hebei province, a theater theme park offers interactive experiences for guests to immerse themselves in the drama. China claimed gold in the men's golf team event at the Aichi Nagoya Asian Games on Saturday, marking the delegation's 166th gold. This represents a new record for China at an overseas Asian Games, surpassing the 165 won in Doha. China also won the women's team title, the country's first ever Asian Games golf gold. Also on Saturday, Chinese sailors Li Wenqi and Bi Kun each won gold in the women's and men's hydrofoil windsurfing finals at the Asian Games. The 9th China Now Music Festival has kicked off at Carnegie Hall in New York City and will run through October 11th. The event pays tribute to the contributions and sacrifices of early Chinese-American pioneers while exploring the ambition and struggles of younger generations. The opening concert featured The Rift, an opera that tells the story of architect Maya Lin, who realized her bold artistic vision with determination. And that's the news. I'm Zhao Ying.
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0: is Round Table.
1: What if your next job doesn't have a name yet? In China, an official list just got longer, now including robot trainers, sustainability planners, and even incense-making artisans. Work you might not have known existed is suddenly being recognized as the real deal. But who gets to decide when a hobby becomes a career? Well, the answer might tell us more about the future than any headline could. After that, we've all felt it, a poem's line that makes your breath disappear from your body, a song you've loved without understanding a word, beauty you feel but you can't explain. So now that AI can write poetry and compose music and paint, does it truly understand beauty or just predict what we will find beautiful? That's coming up on a special hybrid edition of Heart to Heart. This is Roundtable. I'm Steve Hatherley. Thanks very much for being with us today. And for the show, I'm with Yushin and Yushan. First up, what do a robot trainer, a sustainability planner, and an incense-making artisan have in common? Well, they could all be part of China's workforce of the future. Very recently, on September 9th, China's Ministry of Human Resources and Social Security released a new list recognizing 11 new occupations and 23 new occupational specialties, giving official recognition to kinds of work that are emerging as the economy changes. So, when does a new kind of work become an actual occupation, and what happens there? Who gets to decide that? And what does the changing list of jobs tell us about the technologies and the industries and also the lifestyles that are shaping the future of work? I wonder, are we just giving new names to jobs that have already been around for years, or are we watching entirely new careers take shape right before our very eyes? Yushan and Yushin, good afternoon to you both. Well, let's start, I guess, with exactly what happened, and we'll get details as we go forward.
2: Previously, we've talked about new jobs for several rounds, and if you thought jobs like AI trainer, live streamer, or drone pilots sounded unusual a few years ago.
1: They did a few years ago, yeah, but we've gotten used to them now.
2: Exactly. So China's latest list of occupations may give you an even bigger surprise with all of these new occupations that can be. You know, on September, as you said, 9th, China's Ministry of Human Resources and Social Security, together with other government departments, recognized 11 new occupations and 23 new occupational specialties, while also updating the information on 6 existing occupations or specialties. So the new occupations include embodied intelligence robot technicians, digital twin engineering technicians, sports data analysts, microgrid administrators, hydrogen fuel cell manufacturing workers, and corporate sustainability planners, and very also others.
1: All of those sound like they're new, don't they? And they all sound like they're appropriate for what's going on in 2026. Aside from maybe sports data analyst, that seems like it's kind of shoved in there with the other names on the list. But yeah, it's quite a few. 11 new occupations, 23 new occupational specialties, as you said. Now, the government has released these eight batches of new occupations since 2019.
3: Right.
1: And 121 occupations in total. So I guess there's a bit of a broader question to be asked. What actually counts as a new occupation, and why does it have to be officially recognized in the first place? A job is just a job, is it not?
3: Well, it is just a job, but it's not like somebody just all of a sudden out of nowhere invented something that we now call a new job or a new occupation. Because according to the Ministry of Human Resources and Social Security, a new occupation is one that is not included in the existing national occupational classification and already has a certain number of practitioners as part of its whole ecosystem and has relatively independent and mature professional and skill requirements. So in simpler words, there needs to be evidence shown already that this particular job title, this occupation, already exists and has incorporated a certain amount of people working for it, under it.
1: So it's not that the government is saying this might become a job in the future. The government is looking at the current market and saying there are already people doing doing this, we need to classify this.
3: Right. Mm-hmm. And also a new occupation, that now that we're mentioning it as new occupation, it's not necessarily the same thing as a new job title, actually. For example, AI Asian developer, that's not brand new. This time it's, put on that list, but it's already built upon existing occupations that have already released or existed before. Mm. So that distinction matters here because occupations are broader categories, while specialties can represent more specific forms of work that emerge as an existing occupation becomes more specialized, meaning that in the future, this can also evolve into something else.
1: Yeah, I was just thinking of a hospital, for example, like doctors. Doctor is a broader term, but heart surgeon is a specific type of doctors. So that's what's happening here as well.
2: That's why I think China is trying to make its official occupational map catch up with what is already happening in the whole labor market.
1: Yeah, you took the words right out of my mouth. It's playing catch up a little bit. Mm. All right, so if a job then, if it's already being done, if it's already been in existence, then how does it go from an emerging occupation to something that's officially recognized by the government? What's the process like there? Mm.
2: The process is actually more complicated than simply just adding a name to the list. And the Ministry of Human Resources and Social Security periodically collects suggestions for new occupations from society, like the companies, industry organizations, educational institutions, and other organizations can put forward proposals. Mm. And in fact, businesses play a very important role because they are often the first to see new types of work emerging, and they are the first testing ground for a lot of these new employees or new occupations.
1: Makes sense.
2: Yeah, and the ministry says that in recent years, most proposals for new occupations have come from companies, including major companies like Huawei and Alibaba.
1: So then once the proposal is submitted, then where does it go from there? Do people look at, who looks at this to make any decisions?
3: Usually experts that's in the similar line of fields or professionality, they need to examine whether it really qualifies as a unique or distinct occupation. So some things they need to look at include if this type of work already have a meaningful social and economic presence, if it has already relatively remains stable and identifiable work tasks, does it require a distinct set of professional or technical skills, does it reflect the emergence of a new industry or technology or form of economic activity even, or if there is already enough of a workforce or development potential to be justified or recognized as an occupancy once and for all. So there need to be industry experts, industry insiders to really evaluate how professional and how official and standardized this very line of work is in order for it to be qualified as a new occupancy.
1: Yeah, decisions will often come from the government, right? They'll come from the top down, but in this case, it feels like they come from the bottom up, if you will, in the sense that they come from industry, they come from companies, they come from managers who are seeing jobs out there and then reporting them and saying, hey, why don't we add this to the list too?
2: And that is one of the factors that is making this list or these new occupations listed more in a more practical way. And then it is more, standardized, and it's been used or it's been there for the industry
3: and
2: for a while.
3: Yeah, if you really think about it, that's the only way that it will make sense. You can't have the leaders all of a sudden clap on their hands and realize, oh, we need this job and let's hire somebody for it.
1: Yeah.
3: But instead, it has to be from the top, from the bottom to the top, letting them know, okay, this is out there that we need a job title for them.
1: Yeah, I suppose it could go the other way. Jobs can be created. Titles can be created.
3: I guess,
1: but oftentimes too, though, a need will be created and the need brings about the job and then the job makes its way onto the list. This list apparently took a little bit longer to put together, in the sense that they started earlier. They started collecting information earlier. It goes back to September of last year, so exactly 1 year ago.
3: The after applications, the expert need to evaluate everything and consult different professionalities and also

0: The proposed occupations were publicly announced in July this year, and after the public consultation period and further revisions, the final list was released in September this year. So you see how even like a democratic kind of decision process has already taken place in order for people to finally recognize these a few new occupancies.
1: Yeah, and I guess that's why when we hear you shared some of the new occupations, and they sound, and we're going to go over all of them, or at least most of them, in a few minutes. But when you shared the list, like, oh yeah, that sounds a little bit familiar. Oh yeah, that sounds a little bit familiar too. And that's why they sound familiar, is because we, members of society, have already kind of known that these jobs have been around, or at least some of them anyway.
2: Mm-hmm. Yeah, they've been emerged from maybe previous other occupations or just the industries that we've been familiar with.
0: Mm. So of the 11 new professions, 5 are digital profession. Digital professions that accounts for nearly 45%, and 3 are green professions. The 11 occupations may sound like a random collection of jobs, from robotics and hydrogen energy to incense making. But once we look at what these people actually do, we can see actually a pattern here. For example, the digital twin engineering technicians. I remember a few months ago in one of the example presentations right here on Roundtable, I remember explaining about how a digital mirror works for a damp, or was it a hydrogen power station?
1: Yes.
0: That you kind of use the mirroring of the existing damp or hydrogen station and put all that data onto a digital form, onto your system, in order to foresee all of the problems.
1: Well,
0: that's how this works.
1: Yeah, they use that as a kind of a predictive tool.
0: Right.
1: So, yeah, I think you're right. I remember that day on the show, we were talking about the dam and then what they can do with the digital twin. And by the way, that's what a digital twin is. They take a physical object or a machine or a system or whatever,
0: mm-hmm.
1: and then they connect it to real world data. So in this case, it would be the physical body of the dam. And then they run different types of scenarios, right? What happens if there's too much water? In this case, what can we do? How will the dam react? And things like that.
2: Mm-hmm. It is kind of some really tacky or advanced technician that we may not encounter in our daily lives. But imagine a lot of these infrastructures that Yushan just mentioned. And I think another canal topic that we talked about, they also use these kind of digital twin models or systems to test a lot of these things through to go through rounds and rounds of tests.
1: Yeah, and sometimes the tests are, what will happen if a piece of this machinery breaks? For example, a hydropower station, like if a turbine happens to break. Well, then they can run that scenario through the digital twin, and they can use that data to let them know what to do and how to handle it in the physical real world.
0: Yeah, and one example comes from Dalian here in China, where the engineer named Man Shumin, she works on a project involving an online monitoring system for hydropower equipment. And her team uses simulation, AI, and digital twin technology to create a digital twin of the physical equipment they've been working on, allowing all of the engineers to monitor conditions and identify potential problems, just like that.
1: So, that one perhaps needed a little bit of explanation. Digital twin engineering technician. I think the next one does as well. Embodied intelligence robot technician.
2: Mm.
1: What is on that list of job things to do?
2: Embodied AI or robotics has been
0: everywhere
2: around us
0: for
2: recent years. You know, embodied intelligence robot technicians is where AI meets the physical world, because instead of an AI model simply generating text or images, embodied AI robot needs to understand its surroundings and physically interact with them. And that means someone has to collect data from the robot's interaction with the real world, process that data and fine-tune models, deploy systems, and then troubleshoot the hardware and software.
1: Mm.
2: And this occupation also contains, you know, two new specialties: embodied intelligence robot data collector and embodied intelligence robot trainer.
0: Ooh.
2: And that is significant because it shows how an industry develops.
1: And also how fast it develops.
0: Yeah.
2: Yes. Because at first we talk about, okay, robot engineering.

0: engineers. Maybe these are the person that design all these robots and what kind of joints they can have, what kind of wires that they should have. Then, as the technology moves toward mass application and how we can actually integrate these robots into our daily lives, the work becomes divided into increasingly specialized roles.
1: Yeah, exactly. Mm. Because you need to know exactly what you're doing. And not only do you need to know exactly what you're doing, meaning you need specialized training for exactly that type of position, but it's also a full-time all day, every day position as well. So yeah, in the beginning, sure, robot engineer, and now we see subcategories introduced too.
2: Yeah, and another one is called Industrial Product Digital Modulars. And this one is kind of a tricky one. Their job is to turn physical products into detailed digital models.
1: Are these the digital twin makers?
2: Mm. Oh, yeah. Okay. Yeah, that's a clearer way to explain it.
0: Yeah, because they're just quite similar, and they are in the kind of same area and field. So this job sits somewhere between industrial design, engineering, and digital manufacturing, so that they can actually to combine all of these things and also technologies and systems together.
2: So how about your favorite sports data analyst?
1: Yes. Well, this might sound familiar to our international sports fans, because I've heard this term a lot in baseball, in Major League Baseball, in ice hockey, in American football. Yeah, so it's called analytics. And instead of just looking at a player and wondering whether they will be a star or not, what data analytics does is they collect and process and analyze a ton of data on the player, and then they turn that into a report on their athletic performance and also on other teams' players as well. And the reason they do it for other teams' players is to help their own team have some kind of competitive advantage. It's all about finding an advantage. Mm-hmm. There's a great movie about sports analytics. It's called Moneyball, with Brad Pitt. I don't know if you've seen that film or not, but it's a great movie, by the way, and it totally explains how this works. It's about a baseball team that they didn't have enough star players, so they use sports data analytics to figure out how they can win games to their advantage. Yeah, really, really cool. And it's such a growing field in sports these days.
2: So today's sports data analyst's job is to collect, clean, process, and analyze sports data, much like what you just described, Steve, and also turn it into reports. I'm thinking just in which specific field this might be put into practice, such as football, basketball team too, instead of just relying on a coach watching the game and analyze everything, examine all the movements, despite the fact that we also have very high-tech cameras these days for keeping a record or a document for everything on the field. Now that we have these data processors, it only makes things smoother in the future.
1: There are other, we won't go through all of these, but I'll just tell you what else is on the list. A microgrid administrator. They manage small-scale power systems that can operate either connected to a larger electricity grid or independently. There are hydrogen fuel cell manufacturing workers. This is sixth on the list. Then hydrogen production workers using electrolysis. These are very, very technical. Some of these are very, very technical.
0: Yeah.
1: But I want to get to the next one, which is another favorite of mine on this list, more of the artistic sense. Incense-making artisans.
2: Love it.
0: Yeah, this one has nothing to do with robots or hydrogen or these kind of high-tacky things. And workers use natural aromatic materials, select the and also process ingredients, combine them, shape the products, and allow them to mature. They can also engage in artistic practice and cultural promotion of incense. But yeah, as we are all wondering, why would a traditional craft appear in a list alongside AI and hydrogen?
1: This hardly seems new at all.
0: Because a new occupation does not necessarily have to be, you know, technologically advanced. It can also emerge, as we mentioned before, because consumer demand and also cultural industries are becoming more specialized, which means new does not always mean high-tech, futuristic. Sometimes it means

0: an old activity has developed into a sufficiently distinct and also professional form of modern employment.
1: Oh, that's really interesting. Mm. So it kind of suggests that the incense industry is kind of making a comeback.
2: Yeah, and also there are more and more people. I don't have data, just to be clear. I don't have data on how many people or which groups of people are participating, but I feel like there's more and more people, at least around me, that's been trying out with incense making, myself included. And that...
1: Oh, have you tried it?
2: Yeah, that I'm telling you is a full set of complicated, patience-required process.
1: Not through the whole process, but give us a taste.
2: How do you
1: go about making incense?
2: So what we were required to do was first to pick which Chinese herbs and also TCM powder you prefer in your outcome. You kind of pick what you like. There's the floral side of things, there's the healthy side of things, the wooden side of things, all in the form of powder or small bricks that you need to break down. And then after mix everything together, you kind of just put, I don't remember which liquid inside to make it almost like a piece of mud that you have to put in shape.
0: Mm.
2: And then afterwards...
0: Essential oil
2: and stuff. And then you put it into a line of things. They look like very thin and tiny chopsticks, but soft. And put them together in one board, or I don't even know what to call it in English, that... wait for it to dry down, and after it dries down, it becomes solidified into incense, like how we see it, small pieces of powder put together.
1: It's pretty cool.
2: It smells like what you put in, like a combination of a bit of everything.
1: Did you take classes in that?
2: Yeah, it's a tryout class.
1: That's fun.
2: Very affordable and very close to our office building. But the point that I was trying to raise was that it's something that if you want to develop into a profession, it requires skills and it requires a lot of time and a set of knowledge on how each medicine and each powder and herb works together with each other and what potential utilization or health benefit it can create.
1: Hence the word artisan
2: attached
1: to that one. Some of them are related to sustainability as well. This one in particular stood out to me. Corporate sustainability planners.
0: Mm.
1: This is about making sure companies are doing what they can for the environment.
0: Yeah, I think I also came across some of these jobs or job titles before because I used to went for a kind of business trip in Wuhan for the sustainability and dual carbon goals A lot of companies, they are having specific job titles for their like carbon market.
2: Mm,
0: and then
2: right.
0: That's how, you know, the whole industry is going on. There is, you know, corporate sustainability planners. They specifically plan for the whole company about how much energy they're consuming, how much energy they're saving,
1: mm-hmm.
0: and what kind of carbon points they can save. And that is actually a kind of economic side of thing
1: mm-hmm.
0: that they can do, because that's actually maybe that's the extra money that companies may pay or extra money that companies can profit from.
1: Well, yeah, not just money saved or money spent, but also their image as well.
0: Oh, yes.
1: Yeah, because the better a company is at protecting the environment, the more that company's customers tend to like that company. So then what do these, you know, we've gone over the list a little bit and we found out some of the new jobs out there. What do you think then are some of the broader industrial trends or maybe other shifts that are reflected by these new jobs or new professions?
2: I feel like, first of all, we're gradually seeing more and more of such, and especially digital technology and AI-related technology moving into our daily life. Because if you look past in the past few years, I think it was since 2019 when the government started to roll out more and more of such job titles. If you look through those job titles, at the very beginning, in the initial phase, it might look all hardware and all efficiency and performance elevating kind of period. And then gradually it becomes broadened into the social and healthcare services. It becomes more refined gradually. And nowadays it's a total cross-disciplinary kind of intersection where you see AI combined with everything, technology combined with everything. So really, as highlighted by experts like Wu Jiawen, the Deputy Secretary General of the Guangdong Society of Artificial Intelligence and Robotics, industrial demand has shifted from pure software research to practical deployment. So now that we see or even get used to at some point of our lives that humanoid robots are doing certain things and we don't feel surprised at all. That's a very good example of it. How we see these new techs moving out of labs, out of news titles, into part of normal people's daily life.
0: I think one example is that drone or low altitude economy. First of all, we introduced drone pilot to solve the basic operational labor demands. And then we had drone assembly or maintenance technician, which is actually reflecting the whole how the industry is going, right? To fill hardware maintenance gaps across the supply chain. And then we have the drone swarm flight planner, low altitude logistic operator, and then low altitude smart connected system administrator, integrating these kind of technology directly into our like urban logistics, emergency response, municipal governance, some of the very real world applications.
2: And also we see robotic engineer being divided into very refined, fine-grained kind of more specific job titles representing the different steps of putting together such a robotic service in the future. I think that's a very clear sign too that we're not calling them robot engineers anymore. Each of these steps that's involved in this whole chain of works deserve its own title and its own job specification and perhaps the kind of job protection and all the different regulations that follow suit afterwards. So I'm seeing this whole industry being more refined in the meantime. I think that's a good thing.
1: So what happens then I want to go back to the process part just a little bit because I'm curious. So once a new occupation has an official name, if you will, then what's the next step in the process?
0: Yeah, this is only, I think, the first step that is being made.
1: Because there would be a lot of things that would follow that
0: exactly
1: in the career ecosystem.
0: Building a fully functional career ecosystem requires coordinated policy, also educational and market measures. So first of all, we kind of are speeding up the national occupational standards. The first step is to figure out what people in these new jobs actually need to know and be able to do. And the ministry is also accelerating the creation of formal skills standards for example, some of the certificates that these new occupation that can participate. And then reform that vocational education and curriculum because some of these are really practical that can be really only in some of the companies. You can see in some of the companies, right? So once those skills are defined, schools need to teach them. So that is also a big step that we need to consider, and not just through textbooks. The occupational catalog provides some of the educational institutions with a clearer market roadmap so that vocational colleges and universities are aligning majors, updating course content, and co-building training facilities with some enterprises to ensure classroom instructions matches that their needs.
1: Which is why we've done the stories on the show where companies are now collaborating with universities to bring in real-world problems. That tends to be the most useful information for students to learn, hands-on, practical information while they're at their university courses. And then the university courses need to be redesigned to reflect the needs of what's happening in the job market, too.
2: Earlier I mentioned how it's from the bottom to the government. It's not really the bottom that the company is sending out. The real bottom comes back to the schools. Like we've mentioned in previous shows before, like there are continuously new majors emerging in universities and vocational schools. That's also a very clear sign how this is going to be in the next few years.
1: I wonder what little kids are saying these days. You know, I remember when I was a kid, astronaut.
0: Oh, yeah.
2: Oh.
0: What do you want to be?
1: Mommy, I want to be an astronaut. I want to be a doctor. I want to be a lawyer. Mm-hmm. I want to be a firefighter or a sports star. I wonder what kids are saying these days. Mommy, I want to be a hydrogen production worker using electrolysis.
2: I want to be
1: lucky you.
2: Micro administrator.
1: Did you have any dreams of any types of, I don't know, mission trips to outer space or what when you were a kid, what did you dream of being?
0: I was thinking about, being an pilot. Yeah. Because I also wanted to fly in the sky. That's one of the dreams
1: close,
0: I had.
1: Close to outer space.
0: and so now, if you're asking me, I may be a drone.
1: Yes.
0: Some kind of planner.
1: Ooh, that's fun. Yeah. What your dream when you were a kid, what job would that look like today, I wonder?
2: Yeah, that's cute. But for me, it's a little bit of detour. I wanted to be a teacher at the very beginning because the teacher had the right to pick which student to answer the question. I feel like that's a lot of power.
1: I can choose myself.
2: Yeah, exactly. That's the biggest power that a kid can be demonstrated at that age. But yeah,
1: that's really funny. Well, these jobs are different responses, aren't they, to the same kind of phenomenon. The economy is changing. The division of labor is changing with it. Some jobs are being created by new technologies. Some are created because existing technologies are entering into new industries. Some are created by the green transition, and some are just there now because consumers are demanding more specialized services. There you go. That's your update on what's on the job list here in 2026. You're listening to Roundtable. I'm Steve Hatherley today with Yushin and Yushan. Stay with us. We have more on the way.
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1: 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I'm Steve Hatherley today with Yushan and Yushin. 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
1: It is time for another edition of Heart to Heart, but this time it's going to be done a little bit differently. You've heard me say hybrid edition of Heart to Heart a couple of times already, and that's because we got a message from our listener, Tom, and Tom wanted to share something about the show, but then Tom had some questions as well. So let's start with hearing from Tom.
14: Hello, everyone. I'm Tom. I'm a big fan of this podcast, and I want

0: want to thank every host and your behind the scenes team for putting out such insightful discussions. Today, I'd like to share a very special feeling. It, I think, is something many people may have come across. Sometimes when I read a poem, I can sense a line is breathtakingly beautiful, but I just can't put it into words what it actually means.Sometimes I have also come across a beautiful song that I've listened to hundreds of times. But if you ask me to recite its lyrics, I can't recall a single line because it's in a foreign language and I don't even recognize a single word of it. Experiences like this made me wonder about the difference between how humans and AI perceive beauty. AIGC is extremely prevalent and easily accessible these days.But is the beauty that humans pursue essentially the same as what AI understands? I'm really looking forward to your thought-provoking discussions on this. Thanks again to Roundtable.
1: Thank you, Tom, for the question. So when we heard your questions, Tom, we thought, well, why don't we do this? Let's make it a hybrid heart-to-heart. So we've got Tom's message, but we've also got Tom's questions. So we went ahead and tried to find the answer to your questions, Tom, because you had some great ones there. Just to go over what you asked. But is the beauty that humans pursue essentially the same as what AI understands? That was one part. And then another part that stood out to me was loving songs or poems or even rap music sometimes, and you don't even understand what is being said by the performer. Why is it that we humans can still find artistic beauty in that? So let's see what we found out then. Let's start with this. Can AI actually recognize beauty, especially compared to the way humans do?
2: It's not really a yes or no kind of answer. The recent study gives it very surprisingly complicated answer. One September 2026 study compared the attractiveness judgment of over 2,500 human participants with four commercial AI models, Claude, Gemini, ChatGPT, and Grok. So the researchers found that the AI models showed strong correlations with human judgments, meaning they were generally good at identifying which faces people consider more attractive.
1: Yeah, so that particular study, it was put together by a research team from a particular studio. And what they wanted to find out was if the world's biggest AI models actually share our human eye for beauty, or if they judge faces completely differently. So they put those digital assistants to the test, and then that's what they found out, is that these systems they rely on the same facial features and cues that humans do when making a judgment. So in that sense, we're kind of aligned.
3: But the AI models were not simply just seeing beauty exactly as we humans do. The models systematically rated faces more favorably than humans and tended to squeeze their judgments into a narrower range. And the researchers found that AI could approximate the ranking of human judgments while still using somewhat different cues to arrive at those judgments.
1: Why is that an important difference?
2: Because, just think about showing AI a million photographs and telling it which ones are normal human beings consider beautiful. And eventually the AI could, of course, became extremely good at telling based on the standard that it was told which one is more beautiful. That's kind of the tricky thing here. It's not that AI, the technology, has the ability of appreciating the so-called beauty of things. It just understands what you've told it that this is beautiful and this is not.
3: They're just giving you feedbacks of what they've been trained with all of these data that you feed them.
2: Exactly.
1: But if you were to simply put in a picture and ask the AI, that might be a fun little project. Put a picture into an AI and say, do you think this is beautiful? Do you think this person is beautiful or not? And see, with giving it no prompts and no clues as to how you feel about that, it would probably just give you feedback on what it's been trained, the data that it's been trained on, other pictures it's been trained on. So that's one aspect. But then it brings us back to Tom's example of the foreign language songs. This is really kind of a fascinating thing about human beings. And this has been true for me. I've heard songs in foreign languages. I don't know what they're saying, but still, it feels beautiful to me. Rap

0: one of the chapters. And later on, I did research on what exactly that piece was about. And apparently the composer, who is a Chinese composer, he put together that piece after his son passed away.
1: Oh.
0: He had to bury his own son. And people can just recognize the grieving and the sadness played by a cello alone on the stage.
1: You didn't know that?
0: I had no idea what was behind that. I just couldn't stop crying. And in my mind, the picture that was flying at that very moment when I was crying was somebody, the composer himself, he's very famous, by the way, his name is Chen Xigang. I remember imagining him looking through an old album. And I just couldn't stop crying, thinking about that picture that doesn't exist, listening to the music. And there's actually a term that musicologists use for exactly this type of experience. It's called sound symbolism. When we don't understand the language a song is sang in, we process the lyrics as a sound rather than as words.
1: Like almost, like the words are another instrument almost.
0: Or the words themselves becomes part of the tune. And the texture of the whole vowels, the put together of the rhythms, of the syllables, becomes part of the aesthetics experience itself, rather than just a delivery system for meaning. You don't need to understand anything to grab the emotional cues that was delivered.
1: Sound symbolism, yeah. Yeah, there's an actual term for it. On a previous show that I hosted before, I had a chance to sit just a couple of feet away from an opera performance. I was interviewing an opera singer, and he sang, oh goodness, I don't remember the name of the song, but it's an Italian opera song. And you would probably know it. It's one of the better known ones in the world. But anyway, I was just 2 feet away from him. I had no clue what those words meant, but the power of his voice and watching him sing with the passion that he was singing with, it brought the entire room to tears, which was a really interesting experience for me because I don't usually cry. Like if I went to a symphony orchestra, I can say like, oh yeah, that was pretty good, but I probably wouldn't cry at it. But that was so powerful to me that it did bring tears to my eyes. Sound symbolism, Tom, is the term for that.
0: Right.
2: It sounds like I need to give another classic musical experience as an example. But no, it's even as simple as just the songs or, you know the soothing music or just audio that you're listening to every day, because that reminds me of, you know, the music that I listened to when I was preparing for the show or when I was reading. Even, you know, if it's like the language that I can't understand, I may be distracted by the lyrics. But if it's just the language that I don't understand or just purely music, I can even be more focused.
1: They did. There was another study back in 2009. This was published in the journal Current Biology. And it tested members of the Mafa people of northern Cameroon. Now, this is a population that had no prior exposure to Western music or Western radio or Western television. But even so, the Mafa participants could correctly identify Western music as happy or sad or fearful at a pretty successful rate. So that implication is at least somewhat true then, that music can emotionally communicate, and it doesn't necessarily need words. It might not be universal, but it might be something that you don't have to learn through language or cultural exposure. You can pick up on it just by the sounds.
2: Because the tempo, the pitch, the rhythm, and the tone appear to carry some of the real emotional information on their own. It doesn't need any language or words to interpret it.
1: So, Tom, when you say you can't recall a single lyric, but you still love the song, well, then that's exactly what's going on in your mind, even if you can't understand the words. Now, let's bring this to AI. How does this apply to AI then? Because if a human being can feel that something is beautiful without being able to explain it in words or even understand the words involved, then maybe the real test for whether AI, quote unquote, understands beauty isn't whether it can describe beauty accurately. It's whether anything like that wordless felt

0: experience is happening on the other end at all. So with what we've learned so far in mind, if AI can recognize beauty, does that mean that it understands it?
1: I think it's too early for us to say it can understand it. In fact, at the day, on that day, which I believe, personally, I believe will happen, will arrive sometime in the future, us human will have a good reason to stay fearful of AI, because right now, AI can identify patterns, and that's a good news for us, for now at least, because it's only the patterns that's determining it, how it's going to give you a feedback on what beauty looks like, or what a good tune or a sadness or any type of emotion look like on its accord. It can compare an image with millions of other images. It can identify features that tend to be associated with human judgments or attractiveness, and that's it. But when a human being looks at a painting, still back to my earlier arguments, at this point, our capability of appreciating art and emotion and expressing them.
0: Is it deeper than that, though?
1: Is it deeper?
0: Is it deeper than what an AI is capable of doing? Because going back to the photo example, AI has been trained on millions and millions and millions and millions of photos, right? So if an AI is capable of recognizing, and beauty is subjective, of course, and beauty varies from culture to culture.
2: Yeah.
0: But if it's able to recognize, oh, okay, this is what humans recognize as beautiful, I know this is beautiful. Is that any different than what humans are capable of doing?
2: But do you think that is like understanding it, or is just the AI model is analyzing what equals what?
0: That's the question.
2: Yeah. So when you think one photo is beautiful, that brings up your memory or your own understanding on that specific item as beautiful, because as we mentioned, it can be so subjective that every human can feel differently towards one beautiful thing. So that kind of things can bring back all of your like memories, emotions, and experiences and associations to it, and you consider it as beautiful. Even now, we have different standards of beautiful. People think that one particular aesthetic style is beautiful, another thing that is totally off.
0: Sure.
2: So when we're, you know, treating or asking if AI can actually understand or recognize, or I don't know what the word can be, it is really understanding it, or it is recognizing the element in this photo or in this style, or they're just analyzing this suits your aesthetic taste.
0: So then the question isn't, can AI recognize beauty? Because the answer is probably yes. But the question should be, can AI experience beauty the way a human can? And what I mean by that is, and I'm not talking about looking at a beautiful face. I'm talking about the grander, broader sense of beauty, like an artistic piece that brought Yushan to tears. Can an AI have that same experience? Probably not, because Yushan, do you agree with this? You and every other person who is ever moved by a painting or a film or a song or whatever is moved partly because of your own personal prior experiences, and that's making you react that way in that moment.
1: Precisely. That's mostly how we feel for other people that that we see, like, for example, from that we swap from social media, or that we watch from the news or hear from an art piece. It doesn't directly link to ourselves by the most intimate manners. We just perceive the information and hear the tune. But how it triggers us emotionally is, of course, what it reminds us of, a part of who we are, or how we become the person we are today. And it doesn't necessarily have to be like, oh, I experienced the same pain, but rather on
0: Empathy can play a role.
1: Yeah,
0: I
1: feel sorry for this person. I am a very kind person, and I feel sorry. I feel merciful for this very behavior that I'm presented in front of. So this is what AI fails, if still trying to learn at this current stage. And of course, there is clear evidence, growing evidence, that people are changing how we perceive AI nowadays because of the very fact that it's gradually, it's learning faster than ever before. A 2026 study here presents

0: represented people with artworks while manipulating whether they were told the creator was human or AI. And the researchers found evidence that creator labels can actually have an influence on people's aesthetic judgments, meaning people do not necessarily evaluate an artwork in exactly the same way once they know it's done by a person or done by AI.
1: Yeah, exactly.
0: Yeah.
1: This isn't just a Western debate either, right? This is a conversation happening in China too.
2: Yeah, in June, China Daily reported on Chinese artist Bai Shui, whose work uses AI as visual language for reinterpreting Eastern cultural traditions and aesthetics. And one of his works draws on Taoist ideas and also traditional Chinese imagery while incorporating AI into the creative process. And the discussion is now reaching, you know, major Chinese art institutions. A new book called On Digital Intelligence Art was launched at the Central Academy of Fine Arts in Beijing this year, bringing together, you know, artists, scholars, curators, and researchers to examine how AI and digital technologies are changing artistic creation and also presentation.
1: Interesting. Mm-hmm. We've talked to you on Roundtable before, and I think, Yushan, you just touched on it, about we as humans, when we realize art has been created by AI, a song or a book or whatever, we tend not to like that. That's why artists, authors, for example, get criticized when people know that they have used AI somehow, some way in the creation of their novel or their work. That's just one example. Filmmakers get criticized for it. People feel differently about it. Australia, right? We did this story on Roundtable how AI music is not allowed in the charts anymore. It seems like we don't like the art that AI creates.
0: Because it's a... Forgive me for calling it that. Some people would totally deem it as a cheap replica of what real art should be. So now, in order to boost efficiency, or in order to paint it in a more colorful way that involves less human interaction, we use AI, and in many ways it's encouraged. But still, when it comes to aesthetic standards, people nowadays, we found it hard to really embrace the idea of using AI as the full source of creativity, especially when it comes to something so personal as art.
1: I think partly, too, it's because we can slowly feel it slipping away from us.
0: Yeah.
1: It's in the news,
0: fear.
1: Right?
0: Mm-hmm.
1: I think that's part of the feelings that we have toward that.
2: It can be so authentic that you cannot even recognize that it's created by AI or a human. And that is the moment that people got feared. And, you know, the whole question of does AI understand beauty, I think it's also get to another level to can they really have feelings or empathize with humans. And that is actually the problem that is actually a question that we may need to discuss or find out maybe in the future.
1: That was really fun. Tom, thanks for your message and thanks for your questions. And yeah, we turned that into a hybrid heart-to-heart segment. So if you, like Tom, have some comments for the show, or if you would like to research us to research a topic for you, then you can email the show, roundtablepodcast@qq.com. I think we had fun preparing for Tom's questions today, too. All right, that'll do it for Roundtable for this afternoon. I'm Steve Hatherley for Yushin and Yushan. Thanks for being a part of our show today. We'll see you next time.
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4: 让不同的人听见彼此。
5: Now the news, I'm Zhao Ying. Investigations into an incident aboard a Fly Dubai flight have found that a co-pilot attempted to commit a terrorist attack. Attorney General of the United Arab Emirates said the co-pilot began carrying out the alleged plan during the flight. Hamad Saif al-Shamsi said the co-pilot attacked the captain with a crash axe inside the cockpit and attempted to take control of the aircraft's flight controls. Investigations are continuing to determine the full circumstances and motives behind the incident. the Fly Dubai flight.

0: with 174 people aboard, was traveling from Dubai to Tel Aviv on Wednesday when it was diverted and landed safely in the Saudi city of Tabuk. According to the Dubai-based airline, an altercation occurred in the cockpit during the flight, prompting crew members to intervene and secure the aircraft. Fly Dubai subsequently suspended flights to and from Israel. The Pakistani foreign minister says a committee under the Mecca Joint Defense Agreement will hold an emergency meeting in Riyadh next week to discuss possible political engagement with Yemen's Houthi group. Mohammad Ishaq Dar says the proposal had been put forward by Iran. He stressed that the proposal had not been put into a formal written text and was only a verbal understanding between him and the Iranian foreign minister. Saudi Arabia, Turkey, and Pakistan signed the defense agreement in August, under which an armed attack against any one of the three countries is to be treated as an attack against all three. Military leaders of the three countries met in Riyadh on September 25th and condemned the Houthi attacks on Saudi Arabia. Authorities say the Democratic People's Republic of Korea test-fired an intermediate-range strategic missile during a drill early Saturday morning. The Korean Central News Agency reported that the DPRK launched the strategic weapon toward the eastern waters off the Korean peninsula as its top leader oversaw the test. A senior official of the Central Committee of the Workers' Party of Korea said the missile is capable of changing its flight trajectory at low altitude. China's telecom industry is reporting steady growth. New figures from the Ministry of Industry and Information Technology shows that by the end of August, the country had nearly 5.2 million 5G base stations, making up almost 40% of all mobile stations. Fixed broadband subscribers topped 704 million, and mobile phone users reached over 1.8 billion, with more than 1.3 billion on 5G. Meanwhile, gigabit fiber broadband continues to expand, with internet broadband access ports reaching over 1.2 billion, and fiber-to-the-home ports now account for 96.7%. China's box office has surpassed 30 billion yuan, or about 4.5 billion US dollars, so far this year, including pre-sales. The country has recorded over 760 million movie admissions and 112 million screening as of Saturday. For the National Day holiday film season, the box office has surpassed 440 million yuan by the third day of the seven-day break. Several new releases are drawing attention, with the crime thriller Traces of Justice leading the box office in the holiday period. China took the men's football bronze medal at the Asian Games on Saturday, beating Uzbekistan 4-3 on penalties after the two sides drew 2-2 in regular time. Goalkeeper Li Hao saved two penalties in a shootout before Peng Xiao converted the decisive spot kick. The bronze marked China's first Asian Games medal in men's football in 28 years. It was also China's first medal in the event since the tournament adopted an under-23 format in 2002. The 9th China Now Music Festival has kicked off at Carnegie Hall in New York City and will run through October 11th. The event pays tribute to the contributions and sacrifices of early Chinese-American pioneers while exploring the ambition and struggles of younger generations. The opening concert featured The Rift, an opera that tells the story of architect Maya Lin, who realized her bold artistic vision with determination. And that's the news. I'm Zhao Yang.
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2: Hi, I'm Mark. In this episode of Makers and Shakers of Chinese History, I'll share with you the story of one of the most outstanding Shanghainese from the past four centuries, Xu Guangqi. Located in downtown Shanghai, Shujiahui is one of the megacity's four major sub-centers, with row upon row of high-rise shopping centers and office buildings. There's a constant flow of people and traffic, and a variety of businesses and historic scenic spots. The name of this popular commercial precinct in Chinese means Shu Family Junction, because the area was once the ancestral home of Shu Guangqi's family. Born in 1562 to a peasant family in Shanghai, Shu Guangqi's road to success is rather uplifting. He passed his first civil service examination at the age of 19 and then obtained his Jinshe degree, the highest level in the civil service examination, in his early 40s, meaning he was finally qualified for higher government positions. In today's terms, Shu Guangqi was your typical slashy, meaning he wore many hats. He was a politician, agricultural scientist, military strategist, writer, astronomer, and mathematician. You may wonder how he successfully juggled multiple significant roles, and were they interconnected? To answer that, we come to fact number one about Shu Guangqi. He was considered somewhat of an unconventional figure in his time. By the early 17th century, the Ming Dynasty was not only economically and militarily weak, but also politically corrupt. Scholarly officials were generally dispirited. They sought escape by superficially engaging in mainstream philosophies such as Buddhism, Taoism, or the philosophy of the mind, instead of putting what they learned into concrete solutions. Those who were concerned about the national fate became restless. Some formed partisan groups to advocate needed reforms, while others actively searched for new answers to the old problem of dynastic decline. Shu Guangqi was in the latter group. He had an aversion to empty talk and an affection for practical problem solving. He was one of those endeavoring to put what he knew into ways to make the Ming Empire great again. Increasingly, he realized the limitations of poetry and calligraphy, as well as exam-oriented essay writing, which had all successfully launched him into imperial bureaucracy. In his 40s then, he began to devote himself to studying subjects of pragmatic use, such as astronomy, military tactics, agriculture, and hydraulic engineering. Repeatedly, he suggested to the emperor that the country needed a new system of selecting talent to replace the existing one based on rote learning. The second fact you need to know about Shu Guangqi is that he was China's most famous Catholic convert. While working as a grassroots official in southern and eastern China, he encountered fascinating new gadgets such as alarm clocks, prisms, oil paintings, and a map of the world. These innovative technological devices, together with scientific theories in European geography, astronomy, and mathematics, were brought to China by Western Jesuit missionaries as a new strategy to capture the interest of educated Chinese. Previously, when presenting Catholicism in China, Jesuit missionaries had wanted people to think that they were bringing a new form of Buddhism doctrine. They dressed like Buddhist monks and shaved their heads, but it didn't work. Instead, they began to set their sights on the class of Chinese literati who were able to relate to the Jesuit missionaries more easily. This is how Shu Guangqi came to know and study with the Italian missionary Matteo Ricci. History experts believe a map of the world created by Ricci and presented to the Chinese emperor probably enhanced Shu's interest in meeting the missionary. Measuring 1.52 meters high and 3.66 meters wide, the map put China, the Middle Kingdom, at the center of the world. It was the first map in Chinese to portray both North and South America, as well as the Pacific Ocean, with reasonable accuracy. China was linked to India and the Middle East. Europe, the Mediterranean, and Africa were also well delineated. This huge map not only marked the first time that new geographical discoveries were presented to the Chinese people, but also showed that China is just a part of the world, and that beliefs in the spherical heavens and flat earth were incorrect. For the first time, Chinese people got to know that the earth is spherical. Ricci's world map was truly astonishing for Xu Guangqi, and it completely changed the direction of his life. In 1603, Xu was baptized Paul, and he became more determined to take up the

0: path of science. It was a path that would bolster China and connect it to the rest of the world. Xu also found that believing in the existence of a personal Christian God allowed him peace of mind while he was searching for the meaning of life and death. After his conversion, Xu Guangqi successfully proselytized all his family by kinship and affinity, an act that was fundamental to the development of Jesuit missionary work in Shanghai. His social relationships with pupils, friends and officials also significantly facilitated the proliferation of Catholicism in the city. Xu became one of the three pillars of the Catholic religion in China in the 17th century. If you think that Xu said goodbye to everything that belonged to his past after his conversion, then you'd be mistaken. Fact number three is that he believed that Christianity, preached by the Western missionaries, was not contrary to Confucianism, but rather added that which was missing. Being a Catholic convert did not mean he couldn't continue performing traditional Confucian civic rites. According to Xu, Catholicism and Confucianism were complementary. What he aspired to promote was not religion, but science. He believed that scientific thinking would shake old beliefs, and his ultimate goal was to promote Chinese civilization. He just chose a different path than conservatives who boycotted anything Western. Xu Guangqi said, "If you want to be superior, you must be able to communicate. Before you can communicate, you must translate." The final fact I want to share with you is something that made Xu Guangqi particularly proud. In collaboration with Ricci, they translated several classic Western texts into Chinese, as well as several Chinese Confucian texts into Latin. Their work included translating the first six chapters of Euclid's Elements into Chinese, thereby introducing Euclid's geometry to the country. With its strict logic system and methodology of reasoning, their translation created Chinese words for geometry and geometrical terms such as point, line, parallel line, triangle and square that are still used today. These terms have also spread to Japan, South Korea and other countries. Under Xu's direction, the Jesuits and their Chinese co-workers translated Western books on astronomy into Chinese, designed new astronomical instruments, calculated the movements of celestial bodies, and produced a new system for the Chinese lunar calendar that was in official use from the mid-17th century to the early years of the 20th century. Unofficially, this calendar is still referred to today when Chinese people across the world celebrate the annual Lunar New Year's Day. Xu also experimented with Western-style irrigation methods and the cultivation of sweet potatoes and cotton. He promoted the use of wet rice in the northeast of China and wrote China's first agricultural encyclopedia called The Complete Treatise on Agriculture, or Nongjiang Xuan Shu in Chinese. Furthermore, he encouraged the Ming Emperor to adopt Western armaments against the Manchu in the north, a strategy which was effective until the Manchu learned European iron smelting technology and acquired Western arms themselves. Xu Guangqi died at the age of 71 in Shanghai in 1633, 11 years before the Ming Empire was defeated by the Manchu. His tomb still exists in Shanghai in Guangqi Park, just a short walk from the Xu Jiahui Cathedral in the Xu Jiahui area, which is a testament to one of the most outstanding Shanghainese from the past 400 years.
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2: Hey, smart buddy. Why did the neighbor's boy say I can't be a scientist?
3: Hi, Jane. 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
4: Your customer service has been outrageous!
5: Sorry,
4: This chatbot has been fed like 572 nasty slurs in the past 3 months. We're fixing it.
5: You do know AI is just a tool, and there really is no need to say please in the input.
6: Yes, but that's how I would talk to my kid.
7: When self-driving cars yelled for whistling ambulances, when AI spits out swear words in the place of friendly hellos, we feed tech with more than just binary codes, but the kindling of human civilization, the best and worst of our potentials.
2: Smart buddy, how do we fix the world?
8: I see you shared your last cookie. You've just made it better. And I believe when we grow up together, we can do much more.
7: Shh, listen up. Can you hear the heartbeat of our world? It's vibrant and pulsating with the essence of life itself. From the stem of trees to the gurgle of rivers. From the silent strength of mountains to the icy whispers of glaciers. Even the solid ground beneath our feet. Right there, in the midst of all, beats the heart of humanity. What if those other heartbeats were to stop? Would ours keep on ticking?
0: Hi, welcome to Makers and Shakers of Chinese History. I'm Mark. Try figuring this out. When someone competent and ambitious is handed a crumbling project, company or monarchy, for instance, is there anything to be done to make a difference when saying no isn't an option? Our protagonist in this episode of the show, an ancient Chinese emperor from about 400 years ago, was dealt such a hand. It turned out being an emperor takes more than just the blood, brains and bravery to qualify for what it takes to rule. Timing and luck matter too, some would say. Now let me tell you about the life story of Emperor Chongzhen of the Ming Dynasty. Emperor Chongzhen was still in his mid-teens when he ascended the throne in 1627. To the surprise of many, he wasn't considered a candidate for the throne until his reigning brother passed away, leaving no heirs. Rumor had it that he didn't even want to be the emperor at first. He had two choices then: A, taking the throne, or B, bowing to a puppet monarch chosen by a powerful and notorious eunuch who'd been in control of the court of the previous emperor. Which one do you think he chose? So the young man took the throne, adopting Chongzhen as his reign name, which means lofty and auspicious, and he quickly proved himself a competent and responsible ruler. First, one of his most remarkable accomplishments was eradicating the influence of chief eunuch Wei Zhongxian at court and setting personnel issues right. Eunuch Wei is considered by most historians as the most powerful and notorious eunuch in Chinese history. When Chongzhen agreed to embrace the crown, Eunuch Wei had already been in actual charge of the Ming Empire's spy agencies, many central armies, and lots of flattering officials. So, you could imagine, even though Chongzhen was the one on the throne, he didn't have absolute power of the monarch. He had a tough start as the emperor. First and foremost, the goal was to stay alive. He was very careful not to be poisoned by Eunuch Wei and his people by means of preparing his own food, and some historians would say he always stayed within crowds, avoiding any possibility of being assassinated. He also gradually won the respect and trust of many court officials, especially those who hated Eunuch Wei as well. He also made Wei believe that he was as submissive as his predecessor. Secretly, he was soon strong enough to eradicate Wei's network, with Wei eventually committing suicide and all his properties confiscated. Over 200 officials who were serving Wei were executed or expelled. All this was done in around 3 months. Secondly, he was a more diligent and dedicated ruler compared with many of his predecessors, who spent most of their time looking for fun. Chongzhen knew that the monarchy was on the decline, and that's probably why he dedicated more time and attention taking care of matters of state. He attended court. He was also modest enough to take counsel from court officials. His commitment raised hope among optimists who saw the new emperor's accession as an opportunity to revive the dynasty. Thirdly, unlike many of his predecessors who led a lavish life, Chongzhen was really thrifty as an emperor. During his 17-year reign, there were almost no recreational activities in the royal palace. No gold or silverware was used. Only pottery utensils were allowed. He even made rules limiting the length of imperial ministers' sleeves to cut the cost of running his court. But could he save the monarchy by doing all of this himself? We'll soon find out what led to the demise of the emperor and his dynasty. Now, let's not forget, Chongzhen was left with an empire full of chaos and crisis, which included a corrupt and inefficient political system, incompetent, disloyal generals, frequent peasant uprisings, and a powerful nomadic enemy from the northeast. The damage was already done. Plus, this competent and dutiful emperor wasn't without flaws, some even leading to a lack of subordinate support that he could garner. First, let's talk about his problem with human resources. As mentioned before, soon after he ascended the throne, he removed eunuch Wei Zhongxian. This gave a huge boost to his confidence. After that, the young emperor began to promote and demote people quite willfully. One of his principles was talent first, virtue second, which prioritized a person's talents and capabilities instead of their virtue and integrity. As a result, his talent pool was surprisingly diverse. You could find officials with bachelor's, master's and doctor's degrees in the royal court, where there were also civil officers, military officers, eunuchs and royal clansmen. During his 17-year reign, it was estimated that over 50 prime minister-level officials served under him. They came and they went. But just so you know, during the 140 years of the latter half of the Song Dynasty, there were a total of 50 prime ministers serving the court. Surely a contrast in what we would call attrition in today's world. On top of that, Chongzhen was of a suspicious nature. One gruesome aspect of his HR strategy, if there was any, was that he would not only remove those whom he thought were not reliable, he'd also kill them. One of the most controversial executions of ministers was arguably that of a military general named Yuan Chonghuan, who was good at defending the northeastern borders against invaders. This execution has been widely criticized throughout Chinese history because Yuan was a very exceptional and brave general who could possibly have been able to save the Ming rule. And he was believed to be innocent anyway. Chongzhen ended up being surrounded by obedient ministers who dared not offer any constructive advice for fear of annoying the emperor. Secondly, being thrifty is a good virtue, but Emperor Chongzhen's thriftiness went overboard and became stinginess, leading to a lack of military funding. He often pleaded poverty to the ministers, borrowing from them, yet they were reluctant to lend much. There was often not enough money for soldiers' pay and provisions. But the truth was, the emperor was very rich. Rebel leaders who broke into his palace found numerous silver bricks, each weighing almost 16 kilograms. Then why didn't the emperor want to provide for his troops? Reason number one, he was that tight-fisted, given the fact he led a frugal life as a young prince, with his mother and himself both not favoured by his emperor father. Reason number two, His suspicious nature told him the troops didn't really need that much funding, and he also took it for granted that it was the duty of his ministers and soldiers to stay loyal no matter what. They shouldn't ask for more posts and paychecks. Now, guess who would still be

0: be on his side wholeheartedly. It's believed that when Emperor Chongzhen was besieged during a peasant rebellion at the very end of his reign, no one came to his rescue, no matter who he summoned. He hanged himself from a tree on a hill overlooking the Forbidden City. Some historians feel sympathetic towards Chongzhen, thinking that though he failed to make a big change and save his empire, he didn't deserve such a tragic ending. Others agree that Chongzhen was not an emperor who would terminate the empire with his own hands, and it was the historical trajectory that put him onto the course of destruction. It was all out of his control. Firstly, Chongzhen's entire reign was in the 17th century that coincided with the last of the four mini ice ages in Chinese history, which ended in the early 19th century. The cooling period dampened the agro-ecosystem and damaged the pasture, compelling the Manchu people in the north to launch southward invasions. Adding insult to injury, severe weather conditions caused drought and flooding, and the entire population went into a decline. Crop failure of large areas of land in successive years led to severe financial crises and famines. In order to fend off the Manchu, the Ming government levied heavier taxes for huge military expenditure, so the ordinary people suffered from both disasters and taxation. To make matters worse, the plague began to spread in northern China, killing more than 10 million people in Shanxi, Shanxi and Hebei. As a result of disasters, rebel forces rose up, including one peasant uprising that started in Shanxi, the one that toppled the rule of Emperor Chongzhen. Secondly, the geographical location of Beijing wasn't in Emperor Chongzhen's favour. The advantage of Beijing as the capital was that it could quickly respond to the aggression of northern invaders, but the disadvantages were also obvious. The proximity also meant more and greater possibility of being attacked by invaders from the north. It was a city of a million population that was unable to provide food for itself. Self-sufficiency required a supply from the south to the capital through the Grand Canal. Once the city was besieged, the food supply was cut off. Many believe Emperor Chongzhen never stood a chance despite his best efforts. The Ming dynasty couldn't have been saved no matter what. Some hypothetically wonder what would happen if the emperor had escaped from the capital city to the south instead of staying in the palace after it was seized. Do you think that was a choice he should have made? That's all for this episode of Makers and Shakers of Chinese History. If you like the show, feel free to subscribe wherever you listen and give us a rating. I'm Mark, and I hope to see you next time on Makers and Shakers of Chinese History.
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2: 39.1 degrees Celsius. 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
3: 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When Mother Earth is running a high fever,
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14: The era of global warming has ended.
3: Effects from global warming are occurring much more frequently than in the past.
14: The era of global boiling has arrived.
3: Mother Earth has a fever. and we cannot withstand the consequences. Take prompt actions to reduce.

0: Asian Games are ending, but the conversation is just heating up. Are they a reflection of Asia's diversity or just a stage for global trends?We're asking the big questions. This is Sideline Story. I'm Yang Guang, and today with my fantastic co-hosts Tian Yu and Brandon Gates, we ask, is esports' exit from the games a setback or a step towards maturity? We're also looking past the medal table to find Asia's hidden powers. Hit subscribe so you don't miss an episode, and drop your thoughts in the comments below. Let's get into it. The Asian Games are...nearing its end. It's been an exciting ride in the past 2 weeks. We've seen world records being shattered in some events. We've seen shining performances in some new sports like tekball and MMA.
1: Yeah.
0: And we've seen, you know, traditional Asian sports taking spotlight once again. Tian Yu, looking back, what do these games tell you about the trend of Asia's sports culture? Because it's truly a melting pot right now.
1: Mm-hmm.Yeah, I think it's increasingly kind of being stepped with a very clear Asian identity. And I don't really see that as being, you know, in conflict with global sporting trends. I mean, if you look at this Asian Games, you have the big global sports like swimming, athletics, basketball, football. But also at the same time, you have sports that really come from, you know, Asia or have a very strong connection with this continent and the Asian culture. I mean, we have wushu,kabaddi, karate, and now even newer sports like tekball and virtual taekwondo. So some of these sports may not be household names around the world, but they have very strong following in different parts of this continent. And I think that's what makes the Asian Games different from the Olympics. I mean, the Olympics gives us a more global picture of sports, while the Asian Games can tell us something about who we are as Asians. And I also like the fact that it's not just about protecting traditional sports. I mean, the Games are also willing to try new things. And tekball, for example, is a relatively young sport, but it was already part of these Asian Games. So yeah, for me, I think the message is not that Asia is turning away from global sports. Quite the opposite, I would say. I mean, Asia is becoming more connected to the global sports world, while at the same time becoming more confident in bringing its own sports and sporting culture to the table. And that kind of balance, you know, between tradition and something new, between Asian identity and a global influence, is probably the most interesting thing about the Asian Games for me.
0: Right, I think it's a very good strategy or must-do strategy for the Asian Games to include some, to embrace

0: embrace some new sports like techball and even esports to attract younger generation of audience. Meanwhile, preserve the traditional Asian sports like you said, kabaddi and sepak takraw. It's really a mix. And on top of that, we have the Olympic sports. But I think those ones that still dominate the headlines today are still Olympic sports. Even though those Asian traditional Asian sports are very unique, you don't see that elsewhere. Brandon, from your observation, are the Asian Games becoming a reflection of Asia's diversity, or are they increasingly shaped by global sporting trends led by the Olympics?
1: Look, I think it's a bit of both, and I think that combination is what makes things so interesting. You know, I think the fact that the Asian Games are still pretty iconic at focusing upon and really promoting traditional Asian sports and some new and emerging sports that are, you know, attracting a younger and diverse audience, but also, you know, maintaining some of the traditional sports that may not get the same global platform as others, as well as adopting, you know, the traditional Western sports that we see across most of the world. I think that combination is what makes the Asian Games so special. And I think that's something that people look forward to every time the Asian Games comes around. You know, they're looking forward to seeing some of the traditional Asian sports that may not get the same platform as other globalized sports, and then also seeing what Asian stars can do in more traditional westernized sports that are, you know, going to be showcased at the Olympics, and seeing if they can also compete against the world's best in a more globalized sporting platform, while at the same time also promoting new and up-and-coming sports that are already becoming increasingly popular around the world. So I think I wouldn't, you know, frame it as diversity versus globalization. I think the interesting thing is that, you know, it's sort of happening simultaneously. And I think that is what is really interesting to see. And I think it's also really great to focus upon and promote a really Asian dynamic to these games, which I think the Asian Games will always hang on to. And I think that's one of the most important things that makes the Asian Games so incredibly special, is that it really does have a unique approach to really traditional sports and Asian culture that I think a lot of people that aren't even from or on the Asian continent tune in to watch and see that element to it. But at the same time, also promoting stars from the Asian continent that may not have been known previously, that will go onto the Olympics or other platforms that have more globalized sports and truly become, you know, international global stars across the entire world.
0: Right. From my perspective, I think however much the Asian Games try to blend Olympic sports with the traditional Asian ones, they inevitably look more like an Olympics in Asia. I mean, Asian-only sports such as kabaddi, wushu, they're almost cultural heritage now, to be honest. The Olympics has shaped our vision of sport, and the Asian Games often serve as a springboard for Olympic preparation. That's just from a pragmatic perspective.
2: Yeah.
0: But still, Asian countries continue to nurture their own cultures in sports, like India really elevated cricket into their way of life almost. Yeah. And so basketball is surprisingly popular in Mongolia and the Philippines. And badminton brings China, Indonesia and Malaysia into mind. And baseball is almost equally an entertainment option in South Korea and Japan. And table tennis is still a daily staple in China. Asia, I think, is not one sporting culture, but 45 different ones meeting at one place at Asian Games.
2: Yeah.
0: So I think it's a very good strategy for the Asian Games to, when they preserve sports like this, they introduce more popular sports like esports and MMA to get more audience into the games.
2: Yeah.
0: And along with this process, maybe these traditional sports can have more exposure to the world. And talking about esports, it once again became a medal event at Aichi Nagoya Asian Games. Numerous games in different styles and gamers representing their countries makes it very serious this time. But it might be esports swan song at the Asian Games, and because it's reported that esports has been excluded from the Asian Games from the next edition on, and Asia will hold separate continental championship events on esports and other mind games.
2: Yeah.
0: So Tianyu, the debate about whether esports should be counted as serious sports has never stopped. Does the latest decision mean a setback for esports as it looks like it's losing ground in international multisport events, or is it maturing enough in the right direction to find its own identity?
2: Well, as an esports enthusiast myself, I had to say I was a little bit disappointed when I heard the news, because I still remember the 2018 Jakarta Asian Games. And on that tournament, China beat the almighty South Korean team in League of Legends and won a gold medal as a demonstration event. Even though it wasn't officially a medal event, I think that was a really important moment. And then in Hangzhou, esports finally became an official medal event, and that felt like another big step. So yes, I think seeing it leave the Asian Games after Aichi Nagoya is a little bit disappointing for me. But I actually don't think this means esports is losing ground. And in a strange way, it can mean the opposite. I think the Olympic Council of Asia is not simply getting rid of esports. It is creating a separate, like you said, Asian esports and mind sports games, with Kuwait set to host the first edition in 2027. And I think that could give esports more room to develop on its own terms. I mean, traditional sports are built around things like speed, strength, and endurance. And esports, on the other hand, is obviously different. It relies much more on reaction time, decision-making, and concentration and teamwork. So maybe esports doesn't need to spend all its time trying to prove that it belongs to traditional sports events. It already has a huge audience across Asia. And what I'm really interested in now is what the new event will look like. You know, which games will be included, how the teams will qualify, and whether it can create its own identity. So yeah, for me, I think the Asian Games chapter is ending for esports. But I don't think the esports story is ending at all. I think it may just be moving to a different stage.
0: Right. To me, it's just two markets, traditional sports and esports. Maybe there's some kind of overlapping in fans for both fields, but to me, it's just the two markets, two aspects. I personally consider esports a real sport, maybe, because it really tests players' reaction time and a team's strategy, which is partially consistent with what traditional sports demand. But one aspect really gives me a pause, that is the games themselves. Because unlike football or basketball, whose basic rules are universal, the game titles are owned by gaming companies.
2: Yeah,
0: I mean, a game can be completely overhauled or even discontinued by its publisher. It creates huge uncertainty for the competition.
2: Yeah.
0: And even a tiny change can favor one group of gamers, not the others. So making it a universal, consistent standard, very difficult to maintain. I suspect that this is one of the reasons why the Asian Games dropped esports from the games. Brandon, should major sporting events embrace esports to attract a younger generation of fans, or should it be separated from the more traditional sports?
1: Yeah, look, I think it's going to be an ongoing conversation, and I think that the mentality around it is going to continue to change and evolve, and it's going to be just a tricky subject to continue to divide people in the esports world and the traditional sporting world. But I think that ongoing conversation is important, although I do believe that the audience for esports is big enough for them to truly have their own event, and I can see why the push for it to be included in more traditional sporting codes is being put forward, because I just think that the traditional sports are also probably concerned about, like you mentioned, Yangguang, attracting the younger audience, maintaining the level of interest that they've had over decades. And I think that goes beyond the Asian Games. I think it goes all the way up to the Olympics. So I think it's going to be, you know, something that's going to continue to evolve. I think at this point, keeping them separate, you know, seems to be a move that has been adopted by the Asian Games. And I think it goes all the way up to the Olympic Council of Asia as well. So there does seem to be some, you know, sort of unified sort of visions around the future of esports in traditional sports at this point in time, which may change. I agree with Tianyu, it's definitely not a step back. I think that the demand for esports is continuing to evolve and grow. You know, I think that the Asian Games and even the Olympics are also looking at multiple ways to continue to keep up with the audiences that maybe less traditional sports are gaining. So I think the main thing that needs to be done is that the conversation between the esports world and the more traditional sporting world needs to be ongoing, and figuring out, you know, how they can best coincide or, you know, remain separate, but also, you know, keep things keep conversation lines open to, you know, to benefit both codes, to put it that way. But yeah, I think at this point in time,

0: Earlier talked with Indian esports player Daniel Patel, who contended in video game eFootball at Aichi Nagoya Asian Games. Take a listen.
1: Okay, first of all, at what point did you realize this could more than just a hobby or a game for you? When did you start thinking, I can do this professionally?
2: At first, it was just casual playing, and I used to play it for fun, like managing it with my studies as well. But when I made my debut in the 2024, FIFA World Cup, that was the first tournament which I represented India, and just wearing the Indian flag made me realize that, you know, this is not just you playing for yourself anymore. This is like a whole nation behind you. So that was the exact moment where esports got into me, and since then I've just been playing it professionally now, and I'm actually committing hours and daily hard work in this game. So yeah, that's how the journey has been.
1: Right. What's the biggest sacrifice you've made for esports?
2: I think one specific sacrifice I would say is time, because there have been moments where, like, I've not even gone to, like, you know, meet my friends, not even spend time with my family, because you have to dedicate those hours to your game. And if it don't, like, even if you miss one day of practice, then that's you just being behind against your opponents. So yeah, I think time has been a really, really, really tough thing for me. Also, because I am a college student, so I have to balance academics as well. So as soon as I get time, I just play football. And apart from the eFootball training time, I just complete my assignments and stuff like that. So yeah, I'm balancing it for now.
1: Now, can you walk me through a typical training day? What do you actually drill?
2: So my training drill is like, usually, like, if there's no tournament coming, I usually play like just 3 to 4 hours of game. And as people might know that esports is like on mobile and console. So my game is on mobile. And in mobile gaming, your reflexes and your movements have to be really, really fast. So we particularly and specifically train for the movements. We play against top nations. We play in the Indian community as well. If, let's say, there's a tournament coming up in recent time, then the practice hours might go up to like 6-7 hours as well per day.
1: Okay. Now, is taking esports as a profession as easy as people would think? What's the biggest difference between competitive eFootball and just the casual playing?
2: I think it's a huge difference, because I think people, usually what people think is that esports is just a game and you play on a mobile, but it's actually not that. Esports is exactly like a normal sport, I would say. Just like how in sports you work hard, you train, you prepare your mental strength. It's exactly the same, because in esports, as well, and particularly in my game, there's so much more to it, because let's say I'm just now playing at my home. This is my comfort zone, right? But in the actual tournament, it's going to be huge, huge crowd, fans, lights, cameras. So that, and of course, you represent the nation as well. So there's so much pressure and responsibility, and the mental side as well for the games, I think, is really important. So we have to build that, and we do that before any tournament comes up. That's the first thing what we do.
1: Okay, how do you view that the Asian Games might be the first international multi-sport event to include esports into its program?
2: Yeah, I think it's a really good opportunity for esports athletes to showcase it, and because I think esports has really good potential, and this industry is really growing as well. So we just need a platform to showcase our talents. And I think the world has a lot of good esports talents, especially India as well. I'm just really grateful that the Asian Games is happening and they have introduced esports as well. It's our job to showcase our talent on the international stage.
0: Welcome back. Now let's have a look at those hidden powers at Asian Games. I can't remember for how many times China, Japan and South Korea have taken the top three positions at Asian Games. But if we ignore the medal table, Tianyu, which countries would you say are the biggest emerging powers in Asia at these Asian Games? Any memorable moments or highlights?
3: I would probably say Iran. I mean,
0: right, yeah.
3: I know Iran isn't actually like a new sporting, you know, power. They've always been very strong in sports like wrestling, weightlifting and combat sports. But what caught my attention at these Asian Games is that we are seeing Iran across a wide range of sports. They had a very strong presence in kabaddi. They were pushing India hard in both the men's and women's finals. And they also won a title in esports as well, which is eFootball, which I found particularly interesting, because when I watched them play, I really saw the gap between professional players and a regular player like me. I mean, they're everything, you know, every move they made, the in-game decisions,

0: the fake moves were just amazing. But you know, when you think of Iranian sports, you probably think of the, you know, the traditional sports I've mentioned, like wrestling, weightlifting. You don't necessarily think about esports. So for me, that's a sign that the country's sporting culture is becoming broader, and that's something I think we'll see more of across Asia. I mean, countries are no longer relying on just one or two traditional sports. They're investing in new areas, developing younger athletes, and trying to compete in sports that can reach a completely different audience. So yeah, I wouldn't say Iran has suddenly become a sporting superpower, but I do think that they are a country worth keeping an eye on because they are showing that they can compete beyond their traditional strengths.
1: Yeah, it was very surprising to me that one player won the table tennis men's singles quarterfinal against Tomokazu Harumoto, one of the world's best player from Japan.
0: That's a huge upset.
1: Yeah, and that means Iran has also made breakthroughs in some new sports like table tennis rather than their traditional adventurous sports. Mm-hmm. Brandon, any emerging countries or regions you've noticed at these Asian Games?
2: I think one or two countries that are probably going to compete with those top three going forward that you guys mentioned earlier. I think India is going to be one that's definitely going to be one to watch. I think that they've definitely improved across a number of sports, you know, shooting, athletics, boxing, archery, squash, just to name a few. And just, you know, as I mentioned earlier, you know, with their audience for cricket and just their massive population and just their real passion for a multitude of sports. Of course, I think it's without a doubt that cricket is the number one sport in India, you know, and I don't think that's ever going to change. But I think just because they have such a massive population and a real culture of sporting enjoyment and also quite a competitive nature, which I do think stems from their passion for cricket, I think that their presence and success at the Asian Games is going to continue to grow. And I think we saw that at these games as well. And I think Thailand is also another country to watch out for. I think they've also been doing quite well in a number of sports, particularly track and field, which I don't think they've necessarily thrived in the past, but they do seem to be improving there pretty remarkably. I think there were a couple of standouts in the track and field events that
1: I think
2: their
1: 200-meter sprinter equaled Asian records.
2: Yes, exactly. So I think that was also something that people did not see coming.
1: Yeah.
2: And I think that's what also makes the Asian Games so exciting is that, you know, you really do have not just emerging athletes, but you have emerging nations that people they have not have considered in the past that all of a sudden, you know, are competing with the nations that have always traditionally dominated, particularly China, of course, you know, who always just absolutely dominate the Asian Games along with the Olympics as well. So I think just from this particular Asian Games, I think going forward into the future, I think that the two outside of the traditionally three strongest nations to keep an eye on, at least the evidence suggests at this point, is going to, at least for me, from my side, is going to be India and Thailand.
1: Right. Finally, let's share those stories we will remember from Aichi Nagoya 2026. Tianyu, the champions, the records, or the stories behind them?
0: I think it's actually the teenagers. I mean, as we talked about in the earlier episode, I think we had 13-year-old Yu Zidi winning the three swimming gold medals for China. And then we also had Japan's 11-year-old Yuki Kurihara winning gold in esports.
1: 11-year-old?
0: Yes.
1: Wow.
0: And 11-year-old winning an Asian Games gold medal and doing it in a video game, that's something you probably couldn't have imagined a couple of decades ago. And then, there's also a bunch of others like 17-year-old Japanese swimmer Shin Ohashi, who broke the world record in the 200-meter breaststroke in front of the home crowds. So yeah, when I look at the Asian Games, I feel like we are watching a new generation of Asian athletes arrive. And also we have to mention Zhang Jianshuo, 7 gold medals at one Asian Games.
1: Unbelievable.
0: It's crazy, yeah. He's only 19 and he's already talking about wanting to compete with the best at the Olympics. So yeah, if I have to pick some really memorable moments, I think it's created by some unbelievable, amazing teenagers.
1: Right, so you mentioned some youngsters. So here, I want to mention 51-year-old veteran Oksana Chusovitina. She's still competing in women's gymnastics. Imagine that. Among all the 19 competitors in women's pommel horse, 12 of them aren't just 21 years old yet. The youngest is 16, and 51-year-old Chusovitina finished fifth.
0: Amazing.
1: She represented Uzbekistan.

0: is then just unbelievable. And yeah. she will next target an Olympic berth at LA 28. Real legend.
1: Yeah, real legend.
0: Brandon, from the perspective outside Asia, what moments from these games went beyond medals and results to you?
2: Yeah, look, I think it's great to hear that both sides of the age spectrum have dominated to go from the age of 11 all the way to 51. It's just truly remarkable. And I think another unique element of the Asian Games, I don't think that's something that you see at the Olympics too often. So to be able to see that at the Asian Games is really remarkable. And I think it's also fantastic for competitors around the world. Obviously, from an outside, I wouldn't consider myself an outsider, having lived in China for a while, and also being connected to China through you guys for, I mean, it's we're going on like 5 years now. Keeping an eye on the Chinese athletes is something that I'm inclined to do. And I think UZD for me is just the dominance that she was able to accomplish in a sport that is truly universal and is so competitive, from an athletic sort of physical standpoint. To achieve that level of excellence at such a young age is truly exciting and remarkable. And I think that the growth potential there and what she could potentially go on to achieve, in even 15, 20 years' time, I think that potential trajectory is the most exciting thing for me beyond the gold medals at these games.
0: Yeah, another highlighting moment for me from Chinese teenagers is 18-year-old Yan Ziyi won women's javelin gold medal with her first throw, with just one throw. That's it. When she finished that throw, she knew it would be a gold medal, and she made Olympic champion from Japan cry.
1: Yeah.
0: In that event, just crazy. I think she will sooner or later be a world champion and beat world record holder.
1: Mm-hmm.
0: Yeah, a lot to anticipate from Chinese athletes for LA 28. With that, we end this episode of Sideline Story. Thank you so much for joining us. Subscribe to Sideline Story and leave your comments wherever you listen to podcasts. For more information, you can also check our website at radio.cgtn.com. Until next time, stay on the sidelines with us.
3: Coral reefs are like a tropical rainforest with a wealth of resources in the ocean. They provide humans with 8 million tons of fish every year. In the next four decades, the coral reefs on Earth will face the worst crisis ever in hundreds of millions of years. I'm Shen Ting, your host and voice of the South China Sea. What will happen to Earth if all marine resources are drying up?
4: 您即将收听到的是南海轻阅读。

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1: 让不同的人听见彼此。
3: Now the news. I'm Zhao Ying. Investigations into an incident aboard a Fly Dubai flight have found that a co-pilot attempted to commit a terrorist attack.Attorney General of the United Arab Emirates said the co-pilot began carrying out the alleged plan during the flight. Hamad Saif Al-Shamsi said the co-pilot attacked the captain with a crash axe inside the cockpit and attempted to take control of the aircraft's flight controls. Investigations are continuing to determine the full circumstances and motives behind the incident.The Fly Dubai flight with 174 people aboard was traveling from Dubai to Tel Aviv on Wednesday when it was diverted and landed safely in the Saudi city of Tabuk. According to the Dubai-based airline, an altercation occurred in the cockpit during the flight, prompting crew members to intervene and secure the aircraft. Fly Dubai subsequently suspended flights to and from Israel.The Pakistani foreign minister says a committee under the Mecca Joint Defense Agreement will hold an emergency meeting in Riyadh next week to discuss possible political engagement with Yemen's Houthi group. Mohammad Ishaq Dar says the proposal had been put forward by Iran. He stressed that the proposal had not been put into a formal written text and was only a verbal understanding between him and the Iranian foreign minister.Saudi Arabia, Turkey, and Pakistan signed the defense agreement in August, under which an armed attack against any one of the three countries is to be treated as an attack against all three. Military leaders of the three countries met in Riyadh on September 25th and condemned the Houthi attacks on Saudi Arabia.Authorities say the Democratic People's Republic of Korea test-fired an intermediate-range strategic missile during a drill early Saturday morning.The Korean Central News Agency reported that the DPRK launched the strategic weapon toward the eastern waters off the Korean peninsula as its top leader oversaw the test. A senior official of the Central Committee of the Workers' Party of Korea said the missile is capable of changing its flight trajectory at low altitude. China's telecom industry is reporting steady growth.New figures from the Ministry of Industry and Information Technology shows that by the end of August, the country had nearly 5.2 million 5G base stations, making up almost 40% of all mobile stations. Fixed broadband subscribers topped 704 million, and mobile phone users reached over 1.8 billion, with more than 1.3 billion on 5G. Meanwhile, gigabit fiber broadband continues to expand.With internet broadband access ports reaching over 1.2 billion and fiber to the home ports now account for 96.7%. China's box office has surpassed 30 billion yuan or about 4.5 billion US dollars so far this year, including pre-sales. The country has recorded over 760 million movie admissions and 112 million screening as of Saturday.For the National Day holiday film season, the box office has surpassed 440 million yuan by the third day of the seven-day break. Several new releases are drawing attention, with the crime thriller Traces of Justice leading the box office in the holiday period. China took the men's football bronze medal at the Asian Games on Saturday, beating Uzbekistan 4-3 on penalties after the two sides drew 2-2 in regular time.Goalkeeper Li Hao saved two penalties in a shootout before Peng Xiao converted the decisive spot kick. The bronze marked China's first Asian Games medal in men's football in 28 years. It was also China's first medal in the event since the tournament adopted an under-23 format in 2002.The 9th China Now Music Festival has kicked off at Carnegie Hall in New York City and will run through October 11th. The event pays tribute to the contributions and sacrifices of early Chinese-American pioneers while exploring the ambition and struggles of younger generations. The opening concert featured The Rift, an opera that tells the story of architect Maya Lin, who realized her bold artistic vision with determination. And that's the news. I'm Zhao Yang.
4: Socialism, China, and the West.
5: Welcome to The Bridge, enlightening conversations on world cultures, life, and everything in between. 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We love The Bridge.
4: Hey everyone, I'm Jason Smith, originally from sunny California, now living in beautiful Beijing. Joining us today is Nick Cruz, known online as Socialist MMA. He's a citizen journalist, writer, and co-founder of the Revolutionary Blackout Network. Nick delivers sharp leftist commentary on class struggle, U.S. foreign policy, socialism, and international solidarity. Welcome to The Bridge to China.
6: Hey, thanks for having me on, man.
4: Yeah, I'm delighted to have you here. I've been on your show a couple times, and I wanted to get your ideas on my show for my listeners. And I thought this would be a great opportunity because, we're going to be celebrating the 105th anniversary of the Communist Party of China. And I thought we could get a couple socialists on the show from the U.S. to tell us about socialism in the U.S. Yeah. You know, Nick, I've lived in Beijing for a long time. And I actually don't know what's the U.S. is like anymore. I go back to visit for like a week, which is not enough time to really get a feel for the daily grind of being an American anymore. So I firstly just want to ask, in your opinion, when you walk around, talk to regular Americans, what is the opinion of China these days?
6: The American people for a long time have been fed propaganda about China and how China wants to downfall the United States. Like you hear it on Fox News all the time where they paint the Chinese Communist Party as like this nefarious government organization who wants to spread the evils of communism all throughout the world. So there was opinion polls a few years ago that showed that America has a distrust towards China. But that's largely generational because there was an article I covered that released maybe a few months ago that showed how American views on China is starting to soften. And mostly among the young people who watch social media, they see images of the beautiful Chinese cities. Like I saw a clip of Chengdu. I'm astonished by how beautiful it is. And these are like these images that are spread on TikTok, on Instagram. You have very influential Gen Z streamers who are like, they're more popular than we can even imagine. I'm a millennial before the age of streaming. They're like not Michael Jackson, but they're like legitimately celebrity level popular. Like people like Speed, who have like millions of people watching stream. Is well, I feel honored whenever I get like a few thousand people who watch mine, but he gets millions of views on his streams. So people like Speed, they will go to China, visit China, and they will always be shocked at not only how clean it is, and how advanced they are, but how nice and accommodating the Chinese people actually are as well during their visits. And it's through these streamers and through social media that our generation of Americans are starting to see what it's really like in China, which is why you're seeing panic from the Western ruling class to ban social media, especially for minors. That's why Keir Starmer, I don't know if you saw the headline today, where Keir Starmer is joining France and putting harsh social media blocks on minors under 16. They're going to have curfews where you can't watch YouTube at certain times. You're going to have a bedtime in the UK and the West. Wow. Meanwhile, they have the nerve to call China authoritarian. They have the nerve to call other countries totalitarian while they're putting adults in internet bedtime within timeout. It's one of the reasons they're doing it. They keep pretending it's about protecting the children, which is absurd. It's their response to block this great awakening and its connection between the victims of United States imperialism, our quote-unquote enemies, and the American people. Like, we've seen a connection between the American people and China like never before with what we call the Red Note. I know you guys call it Zhang Zhengshu or something like that. But in Reno, in Africa, we can communicate and see how the quote-unquote enemies of the United States live. It caused them to be humanized. And that's why the Western ruling class is not allowed it to happen. And they're pushing harsh social media and internet laws to stop it from happening. But the genie is out of the bottle. To be clear with you, I do believe that there's still very strong anti-China sentiments among the boomers and people who still watch Fox News and corporate media. But that number is becoming smaller every single day.
4: Wow, that's really interesting to hear. Yeah, Fox News was kind of like that when I was there still. It was kind of for older people. But I guess that group is getting smaller. It has been 14 years since I've been there. But when I was there, it was still a huge segment of the U.S. population. It's kind of nice to hear that things are getting better. And my question is also, what about socialists? Because there are socialists in the U.S. You and no socialists. Like, what do they think of Chinese socialism?
6: It really depends who you ask, because I'm more influenced by, and I'm hanging around the Marxist-Leninist crowd. I'm around the post-duopoly crowd, the crowd who reject organizing within capitalist structures. So we are more free to express our opinions because we don't have a capitalist party where we have to march on their framework of how we're supposed to view the world, right? So a lot of people in my circle, and I'll say this because I want to separate the left in the United States to answer your question. We tend to appreciate the advancements of China, and we want to emulate and take what they have done well and see how we can apply it to the American working class. Then there's a segment of, I can only describe them as more of a nefarious left, a left that wants more credibility among the American ruling class, but want to maintain the edginess of calling themselves socialist. They often call themselves democratic socialist because they try to separate themselves from socialists in China. So the reason why they call themselves democratic socialist is because that's them accepting the framework of the CIA, claiming that other socialist countries are inherently not democratic. So they come around, they say, well, I'm not a socialist like the socialists in China or the former USSR. I'm a democratic socialist who believe in actually engaging in class war and victory for the working class using the structure they lay out for us. So they look at China and they say, well, don't you know that China is capitalist? They have billionaires. They have policies that I don't personally agree with. So they toe the line, because it's not acceptable within the democratic framework to ever admire or be non-critical of enemies of the United States Empire. So it really depends who you talk about. It's more of the professional managerial class, the people who need to keep their jobs, and like academia, for example, who may view themselves as socialists on the left. They have to repeat the lie in order to maintain a credit about the enemies, like Russia and China. So it really depends who you ask. I think more on the ground socialists who are not part of any of these institutions. We are more positive in China than the PMC class, if that makes sense.
4: You know, it used to be 100 years ago that there was a lot more international solidarity between communist countries or socialist countries. What do people in the American socialist network think of Cuba, North Korea, China, Vietnam? What do they think of these international socialist communist movements? Do they identify with any of them, part of them, or are they there's just like a segmented kind of thing?
6: A lot of these people, they engage in the devil's bargain. The devil's bargain of accepting imperialist lies about the enemies of the United States in order for welfare programs to be implemented in the United States. To be clear, it never works. The best example of this, the most popular example of this, is Zohra Mamdani, he is a chief example of what it means to engage in a devil's bargain, because Mamdani, despite the Trump administration obviously wanting to invade Cuba, despite their economic starvation of Cuba, stealing oil tankers meant for the Cuban people, despite the crimes they committed against Venezuela and they plan on committing against Venezuela, Zohra Mamdani, in order to get elected, threw them under the bus when he said that he He condemned Maduro in Venezuela and the president of Cuba for engaging in political oppression. That's what he said. And he is probably the biggest name socialist in the United States. Well, I will dispute his socialist title, but he's more popular than me. So who am I to say? There are a lot of people in the who call themselves socialists in the United States who likes the guy. I'm not a big fan because I'm not a fan of people who throw the global South, who throw victims of United States imperialism under the bus for their own career, even if he manages to get some welfare programs, which he haven't got any yet. They still haven't got any free buses. But even if you do accomplish that, I don't believe in that trade-off. I believe that's something that is morally hard for me to reconcile. The idea that you throw these countries under the bus so you can get a larger piece of the pie of the empire. And I've been very critical, and I've gone after people who call themselves socialists, who call themselves anti-imperialists, who consistently engage in this bargain because they repeat CIA lies about these countries. And that's just an undeniable fact.
4: You know, you mentioned free buses. I think I've heard a little bit about that. But there's a town, you know, mostly in China, we do pay for the bus. But I found a town called Longko. It's like 1 million people. For China, it's a little town. It actually, all the buses in this city are free. And I was actually kind of shocked. My wife told me, hey, let's take the bus. It's free. I said, why are we going to, just so, you know, we can have this experience. So we went out, the bus stopped. We got on, scanned nothing, no facial recognition, no anything, no cash, no pennies, nothing, whatever. You just get on the bus. It was kind of surreal. It's like, I was like, what am I doing? Am I stealing something? It was so weird. Yeah, and then, you know, just, we just took the bus around the town for a while and got off and then walked. It was just so cool. I mean, I think that's the kind of future I want to see. I can't wait until they roll that out into other cities in China. That would be really, really cool. But, you know, if they get that in New York, okay, let's talk about this for a moment. Let's talk about the Democrats who like to pretend that they're socialists, you know, this cosplay Democrat-socialist kind of game. What if they actually did roll out something meaningful, like a living wage? Or what if they did roll something out like erasing huge portions of student debt? Would it matter then? Would they be, if they did socialist things, would they become socialist? Where do you draw the line? Where do you see the American electoral policy? Is it, my question really is, do you think it's even theoretically possible that the Democrats might someday become more socialist-like? Or is it just a game to control people?
6: You're right. At the end, there is definitely a game to control people because the United States is so behind. I don't know how you view this, but I've been speaking on this for a while. I don't even view like universal healthcare as inherently socialist. Like that's just a natural human thing that you do. Like there were some feudal lords that provided healthcare to their people. They're not socialist. There are capitalist countries who provide healthcare to their people. It may not be great healthcare, but you don't go immediately bankrupt when again, healthcare in Sweden, for example, in Sweden, it's still a capitalist country. The UK is a capitalist country. Mm-hmm. Germany is a capitalist country. So in the United States, they're not even pushing for socialist programs. They're pushing for programs that other societies already have. So in Russia, for example, a capitalist country, they provide paid maternity leave for mothers. I was talking to one of my Russian sisters who was explaining how they get like anywhere from 6 months to a year paid. Like it's something completely foreign to Americans. These are what socialists in America are fighting for now. The things that are reforms that other capitalist countries have. That's how far behind we are. Like, for example, one thing about Zoran Mamdani in New York, who's one of the best example of a governing person who calls himself a socialist in the United States, his solution to the housing crisis wasn't engaging in class war with the landlords. It was meeting landlords behind the scenes and telling them that he won't do anything to disrupt their business model, which is a real story, by the way. I was one of the few people who covered it. He had a secret meeting with landlords and assured them that, hey, man, I'm not going to disrupt your business model. I just want you to treat your tenants a little bit better, which is good that he says stuff like that. But that's not a class war approach to landlords. That is just not. That's not. You don't even have to view that as a criticism of Mamdani if you don't think it's a criticism. But it is a fact that his method to addressing the housing issue is not inherently socialist. And that's how many Americans are. They're essentially seeking for welfare programs and more social democratic policy. American socialists are behind on that regard, in terms that we're not even building our own outside movement. We're not even building our own outside governments. We people who are moving within a capitalist class and their structures like the Democratic Party. And that's what I'm trying to bring them out of. I'm trying to bring them into what Lenin outlined and what is to be done. And in his book, What to Be Done, he explained how we need to build our own structures, build our own outside government. This is where mutual aid comes in. Because once you have a mutual aid society, once you have vast mutual aid networks, you de facto kind of become your own government. We've seen the Black Panthers do this. So when the Black Panthers had their own breakfast program, that's a service that the government is theoretically supposed to provide, but they're not. But they don't. Like, imagine if you have a program that can help feed people, provide clothes for the people, to make them less dependent on the state and the capitalist class. If you're less dependent on the capitalist class, if you're less dependent on the capitalist state, that frees you up in doing things like protesting. That frees you up in terms of direct action. That frees up society economically from the ruling class and gives us more leverage. Just, I don't want to get on the whole. I think I talk about the kind of theory stuff all the time, but this is a small example of what real socialists in the United States should be doing, but they're not. Oh, yeah.
3: You're listening to The Bridge.
4: I want to talk about China a little bit more, because I really want to understand. I think it seems to me, and maybe your opinions are different from mine, that maybe the scare tactics in the United States, Fox News and so forth, and even in the liberal media and CNN and MSNBC and whatever, to frighten Americans of China are because China's doing things that the American people want.
6: Yeah.
4: So, for example, you mentioned Russia has a maternity leave. China also has like 6 months of maternity leave. I have a coworker. She gave birth about a week and a half ago. She'll be off for the next half year, paid. And her husband gets a month off. Plus, she gets 5 days paid a year for 3 years consecutively on top of a regular vacation day, so she can be home with her baby more often. And all of this is paid. And then you have obviously all near universal health care and the battles against homelessness. We have soup kitchen type institutions throughout major cities for the elderly. They build homes for the homeless. One thing I want to put this in context that you already know and understand. China hasn't invaded a country in 47 years or had a war with any country since 1978, where it had like a 1 month long battle with Vietnam. So China's not invading anybody. But the United States media is constantly like, oh, China's this gigantic threat. We should be afraid of China. What do you, the United States is in a, what, 3 or 4 wars right now? And before that, it was just like continuous wars, you know, 4 or 5 wars per president, every president my entire lifetime. China hasn't had a war in half a century. Like, do Americans actually believe the U.S. media that China is a threat?
6: Well, the ruling class, they have to get creative in their propaganda, because China haven't invaded any country. They haven't started any war in decades. So what they do, once again, they got to get creative. They say, hey, look, China is engaging in military buildup. They will show videos and images of a military parade and say, and it will have a headline with a question mark at the end of it. Why is China engaging in aggressive military buildup, ignoring the fact that the percent of GDP growth to the military increase is substantially lower than what you see in the United States? Ignoring the fact that European countries right now are engaging in mass austerity in order to fund NATO more. You guys remember how Donald Trump was making a big fuss over NATO countries not spending over 5% in their budget? And all the new European neocons, they was happy to accommodate. They was glad that Donald Trump was here to shift the Overton window to the right on this issue. They're like, yeah, actually, Donald Trump has a point here. We should be spending more on our military budget. So you have the BlackRock Prime Minister, Friedrich Merz, who is remilitarizing Germany. I retweeted an article not too long ago showing how Sanae Takaichi of Japan is bringing back Imperial Japan, remilitarizing Japan. So we have a remilitarized Japan, a remilitarized Germany. Europe and their allies are regressing. We are going backwards. But those same people, Jason, would then turn around and say, why is China increasing their military? Why is North Korea engaging in missile testing drills? You know, things that sovereign countries do? So that's the boogeyman that they use, even because they have no example of China engaging and funding genocides around the world. They try to spread a lie about the genocide of Uyghur Muslims in China. And then that argument completely fell on its head. You guys notice how that kind of disappeared? Because we saw what a real genocide looks like. So after seeing all the dead Palestinian children in Gaza, I mean, on our phones, I'm seeing images that will haunt me for the rest of my life. Children with their head blown off, arms ripped off. And you are telling me that we can't find a single video of a Uyghur in China going through a fraction of what the Palestinians go through. You want to tell me that there is a genocide in China? So these are the narratives that started to fall apart. You guys see how they got creative with this stuff? They was saying that, hey, I know that we committed genocides on many peoples all throughout the world. So you have to assume that China is too. But these narratives are falling like bricks, and that's why they despise the fact that there's competition to their monopoly of propaganda, like myself. Like, that's why they suppress our accounts. And if I was in the UK, guys, I would be arrested. Like, I couldn't even have a channel like I have in the UK and Australia criticizing Western crimes. That's why they are freaking out about the fact that that people can break through this information fear. If you were just to watch BBC, the DW, CNN, you would still believe that China has these large concentration camps full of Muslims who are slaughtered. The narratives that they create is straight up out of fiction. And if it wasn't for this counterbalance of people able to communicate over the internet, which was a blessing to humanity, they will still have this monopolization of information, and Americans will have no idea what's going on in the world.
4: Yeah, you know, a lot of the people in the United States that I respect a lot who understand China at an academic level, oftentimes they start talking about how they like The Economist or something. And I, in my mind, you know, living in China and looking at The Economist articles, which are totally just made up. Like, I mean, they just, there's no truth to The Economist reporting on China at all. They're like, oh gosh, their economy is in dire straits. And I'm looking around and it's like, you know, all green EV plates outside where all the cars are being replaced by EVs. And there's like drones flying to people's, you know, communities to deliver packages. Now, what the are you talking about? Like, you have no concept. And then people I respect who have lived in China are in the United States saying, oh no, you know, you just don't understand Bloomberg. Like, I understand Bloomberg. They have no concept of what's happening in China whatsoever. It's fiction. I mean, a lot of Western legacy media is just, I don't know how the reporting is on the United States. I can't tell but I know that when they talk about China, they are talking about some imaginary China that doesn't exist. It's really ridiculous. I used to respect foreign affairs. They used to be like, you know, the top bar for like thinking people. But they're wrong about China too. FT's wrong about China. Bloomberg's wrong about China. BBC's wrong about China. Yeah. I'm in China. So when I look at these articles, it's just like complete opposite of reality sometimes. I just don't understand it at all.
6: I don't know if you know who this guy is. I'm sure you probably do. They have this guy named Gordon Chang.
4: Oh, God. Oh, my God.
6: You realize he still is featured on Fox News.
4: Yeah. All the time. I don't know why.
6: He wrote a book like 20 years ago. It was like 20 years ago he wrote a book about the downfall of China. And he'd been predicting, he's like, guys, you had to realize that Japan is the next rising economic model. And they're going to quickly surpass the Chinese because the Chinese is simply unable to innovate. They're unable to grow. And then every year, he's like, guys, I know, I think China, they're going to collapse in 2010. I predicted. Then it'll be 2011.
4: And he was right. Yeah.
6: Oh, actually, no, God, what I really meant, you don't understand, what I really meant was 2015. 2015 is a deal. Then 2017 comes by. Then he's like, no, what I actually meant is that China, they really overplayed their card this time. China is going to collapse by 2020. Mm. Then 2021 hits. Well, there's no way that China will be able to survive COVID or something. I give them every year this guy predicts China. I'm just having fun now. But the point I'm making is people like Gordon Chang has legitimate jobs still on corporate media, and he's been predicting the downfall of China for 20 years.
4: Yeah.
6: And that's what they do in corporate media. They lie about China, say that they're going to collapse,

0: And people believe it. People be like, well, China is mismanaged. It's only a matter of time before they collapse. If only they have a ruling class with the intelligence that we have in the United States, they wouldn't be going through their economic calamity. Meanwhile, China is living in the future. Then we would see a video of their amazing, like, for robotics program, how they are using AI. We will see all these videos that prove everything they say wrong, which is why America trust in the media is at an all-time low, to hit it on a bright spot. The only people watching this are these older boomers who just ingest this lot. But younger people, their approval rating is lower than Congress. Congress had like an 18% approval rating. The U.S. media is like 11%. I had to fact check the exact number, but it's very, very low. So people like Gordon Chang, Maria Burakova, Baltimore, I mean, all these people who spread lies about China, they did nothing but delegitimize the corporate media among an entire generation.
1: That's a really good point. I think about that too, you know, like, and it's kind of really sad, actually, like so I guess social media is where people are expected to go get their news now which is also sad because there are a lot of, I mean, there's true accounts on social media like yours, but there's also false accounts on social media that even like say, oh, we're pro-China or we're pro-Russia. And then they're making up lies about China or Russia. It's really frustrating that legacy media has become such a tool for the, you know, the deep state in the United States that basically there's nowhere to turn for legitimate information. Even academia in the United States has become an echo chamber of bad takes about other countries around the world. I mean, it's really sad. The United States at one point, I guess, you know, actually tried to present media in an honest way, or has it always been this corrupt in your opinion?
0: They was able to get away with a lot of lies, but they had a more professional demeanor. But it was Bill Clinton who really deregulated the media apparatus in the United States and laid the foundation for these giant media monopolies that are ran by a cabal of the capitalist class. So if you have media conglomerates that are owned by a few capitalist families, they will repeat and report on the interests of the capitalist class. Like, I think a better way to explain this is you have these reporters on MSNBC and CNN. They're allowed to bring up this crisis of the United States being in a deadly position where they are running out of arms and munitions. They've been talking about how we are running short on munitions in the United States because we're helping Nazis in Ukraine and we're bombing Palestinian children. So they are able to bring up this problem. They're like, this is why the Iran war was a miscalculation, because we are critically low on military equipment that we need in order to deter China in the future if they ever want to invade Taiwan. That's the concept they say. The reason why they put that out there, because as a newscaster, they're directly paid by Raytheon and the arms manufacturer. So I don't know how things are in China, but you got to realize if you watch corporate media in the United States, if you're watching MSNBC, you will randomly see a Boeing ad. They're like, this segment is sponsored by Boeing. I'm like, what the hell are you doing? You selling airplanes to grandmas? Why would they even need to advertise on TV? Like, they're not ordinary people watching Fox News who buys these weapons. No, it's not them, because that's what most ads do. They would be a Snickers ad because they want you to buy their Snickers. Why is the military industrial complex buying ads on TV? It has nothing to do with selling the product.
1: Right.
0: They're buying the loyalty of the anchors in the news apparatus. That's why every single anchor promotes the idea that there must be a military solution to the Taiwan conflict. And they attacked every administration. They are even more hawkish than the actual politicians. They are the one who forced them to take the positions that they do. I'm sure you remember that when Joe Biden had his major gaffe, which is them essentially telling the truth, because I don't remember the exact name of the reporter, but she was pressing Joe Biden on whether he would have a military solution if China reunifies with Taiwan. So it was a reporter pressing Joe Biden because it's obvious that she wants him to say yes. And they put these politicians in these hot seats all the time. And the more disciplined ones would engage in strategic ambiguity. That's what the strategy of the West. But Biden had his famous gaffe because he would be impressed by this reporter on, come on, well, you're not going to do anything about Taiwan and whether China invade Taiwan? And then Biden was like, yeah, I would do something about it. And then that caused a massive international incident. The same with Sanae Takaichi, who was pressured and made a massive mistake of saying that she would get involved in Taiwan. These pressure from the media apparatus is that pushing politicians into these warlike positions against China or their enemies come from this financial incentive by the military-industrial complex and the capitalist class who don't wage successful war. That's not their intention. It's to wage never-ending profitable war. And that's why they got into this horrific excursion in Iran, and that's why they fund Nazis in Ukraine even to get loose. It's all about never-ending profit. Oh, yeah.
2: You're listening to The Bridge.
1: You know, I want to flesh this out because this is something I think about a lot. I mean, what could we do with $1 trillion for the American people? You know, like a lot of people say, oh, Jason, why you're always talking about China? You've abandoned America. You're a traitor or whatever. No, you know, I'm not here to like just, you know, say, oh, China's great. You know, that's it. I give up. I'm here to say there are lessons for the United States that China, you know, can teach us. You know, this is an exploration of ideas to make America better. China spends a very small amount of its money on its military. It just has a gigantic economy and a gigantic population per capita. The spending on the military is actually considerably lower. The United States spends about $1 trillion a year. Trump wants to make that $1.5 trillion next year. Wow. I mean, that is insane. At $1 trillion, we're already spending about as much as the next 11 countries in the world combined. So you add France and Germany and Russia and Japan and China and all these countries up together to get one United States expenditure on our military. It's, you know, confusing how many U.S. bases are around the world, but it's at least a few hundred. Some people think it's as many as 800. Some people say it's less than that. But what the hell do we have 800 or less or two to 800 bases around the world on, you know, 100 other nations' soil? You know how much money that is? I mean, obviously you do. Like how could we rebuild our schools, our highways, get some high-speed rail for ourselves in the United States? What could we do with $1.5 trillion? Obviously you're a socialist and you would like to see social programs help people. We have 700,000 homeless people in the United States and 30 million empty homes. I mean, what do socialists do? What does the left think about this? Is the United States, has the government been taken over by Raytheon and Boeing?
0: What you're describing here is extremely important. And that's why, and you probably noticed in my coverage, like 90% of the time I'm talking about politics, I'm usually talking about geopolitics. I'm usually talking about the United States Empire, the crimes of the empire, and the amazing waste of the empire. And real Marxist-Leninist, real socialist, especially socialist in the empire, that's a big part of our focus. Because you'll be shocked to learn how many Americans don't really understand the level of waste. They may just, on a surface level, know that we spend a lot on our military, but when you actually break it down to them, that's when Americans realize the scam. I learned this when I was traveling, this is when I was a Bernie bro. I was actually not even following the direction of the Bernie campaign because I was more like, y'all, I'm doing my thing to educate and wake up the working class. Bernie is just an object to help us achieve that. So I wasn't following the campaign direction because I used to talk to foreign policy with these people. I was in South Carolina where they have these military bases and they provide jobs to people. It's a big part of the economy in South Carolina. And I would talk to them like, hey, yo, you realize that we can provide free higher education for Americans for only around $30 billion? Like, we can solve homelessness for only tens of billions of dollars. It's nothing. Compared to the cost in which we spend on the military. When I propose to people what we can do instead, like, I told the people, like, they tell us that we can't afford healthcare, that we couldn't afford these job programs, but we are wasting it on the giant military contracts that are bloated in order to enrich the profits of some family that has connections to the government. It's all corruption. That's what I mentioned to people on my channel on RBN, how when people are surprised that Iran defeated the United States, when people are surprised that the United States lost to Yemen, you guys lost to some people in speedboats, Because you realize the military-industrial complex is a grift. The Iran war exposed that. We spend all this money on the military to enrich the complex, not to even provide a legitimate and effective military. It's a grift. It's a bloated budget. And we can do way more in the United States with this money and with these resources. I'm looking at China, and I told my audience, I'm like, this may sound a little bit capitalist of me. Hopefully it don't come off in the wrong way when I say this. But don't you as a working class want to compete with China? And hold on, when I say this, I don't mean that in an ordinary capitalist sense. I mean, I'm seeing them build stuff like high-speed rail. I'm seeing the working class live in the future. Don't we want to, like, wouldn't it be better for humanity if we was competing in the sense that we were like, hey, look at what we're doing for our working class. Look at what we're building. Huh? Look at what we built something amazing in Dallas. The Chinese can never build something like this. And then you guys build something even better than that. And then you got, this is how humanity is supposed to compete with each other. What are we building? How we increase our life expectancy by 5 years. What do you, we about to increase our life expectancy more. This is what the competition between the United States and China should really be. But instead of doing that, we are trying to have like some sort of military rivalry with China. We're trying to stop the rise of China. Instead of stopping the rise of China,
1: let's rise.
0: Allow China to rise together as humanity. Like this money, like the vision I have, like we should have jobs programs, put people to work. Let's end the crime epidemic. One of the reasons why crime is so low in China is because there's this shared social vision. You guys are unified on this goal of bringing humanity to the future. What is the United States unified on? The profits of Elon Musk? The fact that we got a trillionaire? The fact that corporate profits at an all-time high? And you guys see how there's no unified shared vision. This leads to social incohesion. We have social cohesion. You have less crime. You got people put to work. There is social order. And we in the United States have a real socialist movement where we want to put people to work. You are guaranteed to have a job. I don't care how much education you have. Help us build this high-speed rail. Let's train you on skills that we need in order to advance our society, build our modern infrastructure, which is rated as an F. And in some areas in the United States, like if you was to go to the South, I'm not from any sort of wealth or whatever, but I live in the Midwest. When I was in South Carolina, remember, I come from no money. I was flabbergasted and shocked at how they're living. Like they live like our depiction of third world or of people how third world live. I don't like that term. I'm just trying to simplify my ideas here. But the way that Americans view the third world is how people live in South Carolina. Their water is not clean. Their infrastructure is damn near non-existent. I was in the area where they were driving on dirt roads. So the infrastructure is at an F. We could put people to work to modernize this. We can. There's no reason why we shouldn't be next to China if we had a competent system and a ruling class that wasn't full with monsters. We couldn't be advancing humanity right there with China. But we're not because we have a capitalist model where profit means more than anything else. And they get in the way of legitimate social building and manufacturing.
1: Well, I want to go to South Carolina now so I could see this for myself. Wow, that is well said, everything that you just said. I'd vote for you if the U.S. electoral system worked and you ran for candidacy. That was an excellent
0: speech. Yeah, I'll get Charlie Kirk so fast.
1: Oh, God. Well, I think there's a lot of steps we're going to have to take before you're able to run for office safely. But, you know, yeah. Oh, man, there's so many things I want to talk about. You know, but you said it, you know, like exactly. The idea here when we're talking about what China has achieved isn't to say, oh, America sucks. What we're trying to say is we can have that too. It's possible.
0: Absolutely.
1: And I think that that's what the ruling class in the United States doesn't want people to realize that, you know, when we say, you know, you've got women have 5 or 6 months of maternity leave, they don't want Americans to know that. They don't want to know that, you know, you mentioned poverty and the unified vision. Yeah, absolutely. That's true. I think there's another part of that because I arrived in China in 2012 and I want to be totally honest here. And people in China who listen to my radio show across multiple cities, they're going to know that I'm telling the truth here. In 2012, there was street crime. You know, if you left a part of your bicycle on that could be snatched up easily, that was a nice expensive part, it would get taken. You know, scooter batteries were used to be stolen in the streets in China in 2012 when I arrived here. It wasn't, you know, the way it is today. But what happened? From 2012 to 2020, China erased extreme poverty. They went out to the villages, they raised them up, they built new homes for the poorest people, whether they had to buy them 5,000 RMB, which is like $900 or something, or whether they built them for free for people who literally just could not afford them. And they have electricity, water, and Wi-Fi now. Like, they raised the living standard of, you know, 100 million people from 2012 to 2020, so much so that crime on the streets practically stopped existing.
0: Wow.
1: You know, there are these people who hate China, and they find these videos of stabbing incidents or crime here and there, and they'll post them and say, look, there's crime in China. It's 1.4 billion people. Statistically, of course, there's going to still be crime, but pretending that the streets are not safe is ridiculous when someone in the United States is 13 times more likely to be the victim of a homicide. So what did China do? China took the poorest people in the country and raised them out of poverty. And now there's almost no street crime at all. Like, you know, a child of 5 could walk around the street at night, and they do, in any city in China at any time, day or night, and be completely safe. Yeah. You cannot say that that's true in the United States. And, you know, we're talking about South Carolina, but we're also talking about San Francisco, Seattle, New York City, where the crime is out of control, you know, by comparison to China, at least. And so, you know, if we want safe streets in the United States, the path forward is clear. Help the poorest communities in the United States, raise them out of poverty, provide the 700,000 homeless people with homes, provide people with clean water and jobs and a future and hope, and then there won't be crime in the United States either. That's all it would take to change the United States, is a really good 10 years of putting effort into helping the least well off. You know, that's not crazy. And when people say that they don't like socialism, if you explain that this is socialism to them, I think we could change a lot of hearts and minds.
0: Yeah.
1: The problem is the people with the megaphone are Fox News.
0: Yeah. It's socialism has the legitimate roadmap for public safety and security. The neoliberal model for safety and security have proven to be a failure, because you guys realize that the United States spend more on policing. Like the NYPD, for example, just one city, spends more than like Iraq does on their military budget. More than most states spend on their military budget is defeated by the NYPD alone. Then you got the LAPD they got multi-billion dollar police budgets, giant bloated budgets that outranked every single military in the world, probably except for China, just alone on military spending. But despite spending that much money, Jason, you guys know they have survey polls. And I would be interested in seeing what these survey polls say in China. I would think they would be much different. I would think that. But there are polls done where these suburbanites, they keep saying how they still feel unsafe. Like, how is that possible, Jason? How is it possible for the NYPD to reach record spending? I saw a number, and I will have to fact check myself on this, to be honest, but I saw a number where it says their budget is hitting nearly $10 billion. So how is it possible to spend $10 billion on policing and you still have people who feel unsafe? Doesn't that show that that's an inefficient model of policing? Doesn't that show that the neoliberal model of policing fails to work? And the same with homelessness. There's been studies that show that these quote-unquote Democrat-ran cities, by the way, with Democrat mayors, they spend more on anti-homeless infrastructure. There were studies that show that they will have these super fancy benches in California that have spikes on it. Like the infrastructure that they provide alone costs more than it will cost than just simply providing housing for these people. The studies have proven this. So it's not about saving money. It's just about engaging in class war, showing the peasants, yeah, we could save money solving the homelessness problem by giving them housing. But no, we got to put spikes on the bench to let them know their place. And we need the homeless there to scare the shit out of the middle class. So you guys see how just with public safety and with homelessness, capitalism ends up in waste. It ends up in waste, massive spending, massive resources spent, and it doesn't even accomplish their core agenda. So people accuse socialists like myself in the United States, people who was part of the defund the police movement, for example, they will accuse us of being weak on public safety. No, we are strong on public safety because we want to provide the model that has been proven to work. I say it all the time that no one is game banging in the suburbs. So if you give people a purpose, you give people a high quality of life,

0: for in the United States, especially since the rise of the George Floyd movement. And that's why I funded 10 Demands. I had the first organization I funded before RBN was 10 Demands. We talk about public safety. And it's not about being weak on public safety. It's not about having a might makes right. If you can't survive, you're screwed. Not about that. It's about what actually solves the core problem and how we can actually and create a thriving community for our people. And the capitalist neoliberals in the West have completely failed on that.
1: I completely agree with your perspective on this. Like, it's not about defunding the police even. Obviously, you know, any healthy community around the world has police. It's about not using the police in this way, in a militant way against its people. We need to have, we could have police, but we need to have a community. The wealth of the richest isn't so much greater than the people who are literally starving in the United States. 1.25% of the United States is living in abject poverty. And that's largely due to homelessness. And I guess people in South Carolina or other communities like that around the country. If these people had, you know, their basic needs met, there wouldn't be need for crime. What is crime? Crime is people desperately trying to meet their needs and their family needs. You know, you see your family is starving. What are you going to do? You have no job. You have no place to live. If the only option is to go steal, you're going to go steal, because that is the moral position for like a parent seeing their children starve. So you have to go provide for them. I mean, so if we eliminate the need for criminality will, you know, become marginal. I mean, it won't ever disappear. There are reasons that people are criminals beyond starvation. But, you know, if you eliminate starvation, you're going to eliminate most crime. I mean, this is pretty obvious stuff. I don't understand why we have to have this argument for generations in the United States. And there's so little progress. It drives me absolutely insane.
0: Yeah. And one point I want to get to that you mentioned is the idea that there will always be crime. And that is 100% true. But there is a unique problem in the West that we got to solve, like, culturally. One of the reasons why I believe the American people, there's so much violence here. There's the reason why you see a lot of stabbings in the UK. The UK, they banned guns. Still got people getting beheaded in the streets. You got people getting stabbed. And this is maybe more theoretical, but I believe a core part of solving this problem and creating greater social cohesion is that a society deciding that violence is not the answer. So how can you, as a ruling class, demand that your peasants engage in nonviolence when you engage in violence to solve all your problems? And once again, this may be a little bit theoretical, but I believe if we was able to rein in our ruling class, if we was able to end the genocide that they fund, how can you tell people in your country that killing people is bad when you bombing school children? So I don't know if anyone will agree with this, but I think a big part of the violence you will see that's hard to stop, even if you live poverty, is just this violent culture that is enabled by the Epstein regime. They send a message to the American people every single day that violence is okay. So of course, when someone is stressed or they go through a mental problem, or maybe they just have a feud with someone, yeah, they're more likely to implement violence because they see their government bombing another country. Maybe they may not able to outwardly express that thought, but it's like ingrained to us. It's ingrained to us that we are Americans and we kick ass. I think that's just one part of it, because once again, when you look at countries who are not maliciously involved in imperialism like us, you're not seeing the levels of violence. Like even in countries that are largely pacified for the most part, you're not seeing the violence that we're seeing in American cities, because I think that is normalized as a normalized reaction by humanity to engage in violence when they see it from the ruling class. But that's just a thought.
1: I think you're right. Obviously, countries around the world have militaries, but very few of them are called, you know, going to war regularly. So I think, you know, that really matters a lot. You know, people in China are incredibly proud of their military, but their military is, you know, what do they see it deployed? They see it deployed after there's an earthquake.
0: Yeah.
1: They see it deployed to help build dikes and to build canals. And they see it deployed to help people in dire situation when there's floods. They don't see the PLA going into another country and killing and bombing people. I want to ask you a little bit about U.S. politics, specifically socialism first. What is the Revolutionary Blackout Network? What's your guys' goal?
0: Whenever the United States have one of these pageant shows that they call an election, we can just put our name on the ballot, giving the American people an option.

0: That's what we do as our own individual government. That's, to me, I think the biggest and only value really in electoral politics, just giving the American people an option. But our main modus operandi is to prove to the people that we are there for them and we can provide an alternative government for them in order to win their trust. This has been the failure of the American mainstream left, because what the American mainstream left would do, they would throw their support behind the Democratic Party. AOC, for example, will publicly endorse Joe Biden. So then if Joe Biden fails the working class, like he will, it's inevitable that he will fail the working class. The Americans will see AOC not showing up in their community, but they see her endorsing him. So that would give a negative stain on socialism. Because then they would say, oh, well, socialists endorse Joe Biden, which is why these gatekeepers are people that we had to fight and make it very public that we were not following their direction. So regarding my support of the Green Party, I'm still a surrogate. I think they're having a meeting next month that they invited me to. I'm supposed to speak with them. But not even about the Green Party. I'm also a strong supporter of Shama Sawant against Adam Smith because she is part of Workers' Strike Back and she delivered real tangible victories to the working class in Seattle. I'm also supportive of Jose Vega, who is running against Richie Torres, who the DSA left refused to support. The DSA left also refused to support Shama Sawant because Shama Sawant refuses to run as a Democrat. So I am in a position right now where I believe that we need to form, especially taking advantage of the falling popularity of Israel, for example, the genocide in Gaza throughout our generation. I think we should use that to our advantage, use the contradictions of capitalism to our advantage, because things are only getting worse for the working class in this country. People are becoming radicalized by data centers and AI being replaced and losing their jobs, being unable to find good jobs. So this is a moment where we build an outside party in order to challenge the neoliberal agenda. And right now, the amount of people on the left that is doing this is shockingly depressing.
1: Well, that makes a lot of sense. You know, I've been asking this kind of question to a lot of people on the left for the last few weeks, actually, because I'm trying to understand, you know, since Hassan Piker came out for the Dems, I'm like trying to understand what is going on? Where should we be? Like, I'm trying to formulate my own understanding of this. And I actually really like your take. I have to say this is the best answer that I've heard. And if I was in the States, I would be with you, you know, supporting you and supporting organizing your organization. But I'm 8,000 miles away.
0: Yeah, I'm honored.
1: So I'm just going to have to support you in my heart. That's all the time that we have. I just want to say thank you so much for your time, Nick Cruz. Before we go, where can people find you? Where can people find your organization online?
0: Yeah, appreciate having you on. You know, I'm a big supporter of your work. You're a big source of mine. Like, the only way I can circumvent United States propaganda is following journalists who actually live in China. And you're one of the main sources. We had you on my channel many times before, so if you want to check out my conversation I had with Jen Smith, then we will have him on in the future. He's like one of our main go-to China correspondents in a way. So make sure you check me out on Nick Cruz on YouTube. My biggest platform is on X. Socialist MMA, Nick Cruz also streamed there. But I usually stream about 3-4 times a week on YouTube. Also check me out on Hotspot. We got a media group, Hotspot, with Nico House, David Houdain. We cover geopolitics from an anti-imperialist perspective. So I usually will cover like what's going on in Iran, Ukraine, Cuba. It's usually very international geopolitics focused, but every once in a while we may dive in to like a funny domestic U.S. politics story. So that's my short form content. I got long form content I do as well. I also write on that. So make sure you guys follow my work. Nick Cruz, also Socialist MA on Twitter. Thank you for having me on, Jason. Always great to talk to you. And
1: thank you.
0: I look forward to having you on again in the future.
1: That was brilliant.
0: Yeah, thank you, man.
1: Wow.

0: 这里是中央广播电视总台南海之声
1: The Voice of South China Sea from China Media Group，
0: 让不同的人听见彼此。
2: Now the news. I'm Zhao Ying. Investigations into an incident aboard a Fly Dubai flight have found that the co-pilot attempted to commit a terrorist attack. Attorney General of the United Arab Emirates said the co-pilot began carrying out the alleged plan during the flight. Hamad Saif al-Shamsi said the co-pilot attacked the captain with a crash axe inside the cockpit and attempted to take control of the aircraft's flight controls.Investigations are continuing to determine the full circumstances and motives behind the incident. The Fly Dubai flight with 174 people aboard was traveling from Dubai to Tel Aviv on Wednesday when it was diverted and landed safely in the Saudi city of Tabuk. According to the Dubai-based airline, an altercation occurred in the cockpit during the flight, prompting crew members to intervene and secure the aircraft.Fly Dubai subsequently suspended flights to and from Israel. The Pakistani foreign minister says a committee under the Mecca Joint Defense Agreement will hold an emergency meeting in Riyadh next week to discuss possible political engagement with Yemen's Houthi group. Mohammad Ishaq Dar says the proposal had been put forward by Iran.He stressed that the proposal had not been put into a formal written text and was only a verbal understanding between him and the Iranian foreign minister. Saudi Arabia, Turkey, and Pakistan signed the defense agreement in August, under which an armed attack against any one of the three countries is to be treated as an attack against all three. Military leaders of the three countries met in Riyadh on September 25th and condemned the Houthi attacks on Saudi Arabia.Authorities say the Democratic People's Republic of Korea test-fired an intermediate-range strategic missile during a drill early Saturday morning. The Korean Central News Agency reported that the DPRK launched the strategic weapon toward the eastern waters off the Korean peninsula as its top leader oversaw the test.A senior official of the Central Committee of the Workers' Party of Korea said the missile is capable of changing its flight trajectory at low altitude. China's telecom industry is reporting steady growth. New figures from the Ministry of Industry and Information Technology shows that by the end of August, the country had nearly 5.2 million 5G base stations, making up almost 40% of all mobile stations.Fixed broadband subscribers topped 704 million, and mobile phone users reached over 1.8 billion, with more than 1.3 billion on 5G. Meanwhile, gigabit fiber broadband continues to expand, with internet broadband access ports reaching over 1.2 billion, and fiber to the home ports now account for 96.7%.China's box office has surpassed 30 billion yuan, or about 4.5 billion US dollars, so far this year, including pre-sales. The country has recorded over 760 million movie admissions and 112 million screening as of Saturday. For the National Day holiday film season, the box office has surpassed 440 million yuan by the third day of the seven-day break.Several new releases are drawing attention, with the crime thriller Traces of Justice leading the box office in the holiday period. China took the men's football bronze medal at the Asian Games on Saturday, beating Uzbekistan 4-3 on penalties after the two sides drew 2-2 in regular time. Goalkeeper Li Hao saved two penalties in a shootout before Peng Xiao converted the decisive spot kick.The bronze marked China's first Asian Games medal in men's football in 28 years. It was also China's first medal in the event since the tournament adopted an under-23 format in 2002. The 9th China Now Music Festival has kicked off at Carnegie Hall in New York City and will run through October 11th.The event pays tribute to the contributions and sacrifices of early Chinese-American pioneers while exploring the ambition and struggles of younger generations. The opening concert featured The Rift, an opera that tells the story of architect Maya Lin, who realized her bold artistic vision with determination. And that's the news. I'm Zhao Ying.
3: A young perspective on hot-button issues around the world. This is The Hub.
4: Hello and welcome to The Hub. I'm Wang Guan in Beijing. 2026 marks the first year of China's 15th five-year plan. It is off to a start in a world marked by growing uncertainty. With global growth losing momentum and geopolitical tensions flaring up, China's economy has remained resilient, with the IMF recently revising up its growth forecast for China. So what is underpinning China's economic resilience 9 months into 2026? What does China's performance so far tell us about its new growth drivers? And how could this resilience and the opportunities that it creates benefit the world? To explore all these questions and more, I'm joined today in Singapore by Dr. Wang Dan, China Director of Eurasia Group. In Beijing by Liu Zhiqin, Senior Research Fellow at the Chung-Yang Institute of Financial Studies at Renmin University. And in Beijing also by Andy Mok, author of The Information Machine, How China Creates and Adopts Technology Through Governance. Dr. Wang Dan, let me go to you first. We're now more than halfway through 2026. In fact, we only have one more quarter to go. Based on the data released by National Bureau of Statistics about China's GDP growth and the composition of China's GDP growth, how would you assess the fundamentals and the momentum of the Chinese economy?
5: There is a very interesting dichotomy now in China's growth. We can see absolute strength in the supply chain. The export, manufacturing investment, and the services targeting industries are growing really well in the first half. And overall, the GDP growth is on track. It was 4.7% in the first half. And in the second half, it's going to accelerate because the local governments have started to accelerating spending on infrastructure. So I think China has a very good chance to reach an annual growth rate closer to 5%. But at the same time, we still see this weaker housing market and relatively weaker consumption.
4: Professor Liu, do you agree with this analysis? There's a major contradiction in the Chinese economy, lagging consumption, strong export. Some industries are doing exceedingly well, while other industries, mainly household consumption-related industries, are doing pretty moderately. How would you assess the overall performance of the Chinese economy?
6: For China, I think the consumption really plays a very important role. That has already made a great contribution to promote the economy, especially for the advanced manufacturing and also for the holiday economy. Yes, the consumption has really proved that become the major driving force, because people like to spend their money, to spend their time, and spend their efforts to enjoy the life. This is the real concerns of this consumption. But we have to do something more to stimulate, to promote the combination or integration of consumption and advanced manufacturing, because, as we know, consumption itself cannot be the real economic growth power. It should be combined with other factors like AI, like high-level technology, because only by doing so, consumption can become a more value-added factor to promote all this economic growth. So I hope that in the time to come, the consumption cannot be only easily or simply regarded as the single, as the universal driving force for China's economy, that we should have some more other efforts to stimulate the general economic growth.
4: Yeah, thanks so much for these analyses. Now, Andy, if you look at China's export, the momentum is very strong, 25 trillion yuan for the first time ever, which mechanical and electrical goods accounting for more than 60%. We're moving towards high-end export, high value-added technology, intensive products and services. What do you make of all this?
7: Sure. Well, thanks for having me on, Guan. So I think with a little bit of context first. So at this stage of the journey towards the rejuvenation of the Chinese nation, China's advantage primarily lies in the rewiring, not necessarily the invention. And what I mean by this is that the value of a new technology comes from redesigning the economy around it. And China does this faster and at scale better than anyone else. And an example of this might be the science of electricity. came from Europe, but it was the productivity boom in the United States, primarily catalyzed by Thomas Edison, that really transformed the United States and the world after that. So when we look at it in this

0: context. The smart manufacturing exports boom really is a direct outgrowth of China's ability to take innovation and diffuse it at scale. So the one other very important point that's related to this is that this actually deepens and strengthens the trade relationships amongst countries all around the world, especially those that do business with China, because you can pretty quickly change a vendor for t-shirts. It is very, very time consuming, expensive, and risky to change a supplier for your key components or semiconductors that you're using in your products. So I think, you know, again, in a sense, it's no surprise that we're seeing this boom in exports, particularly, as you mentioned, you know, these are the building blocks that other countries use to build their products and services that, you know, this is coming from China. Again, you know, it's all part of this journey towards the rejuvenation of the Chinese nation, as I see it.
1: Of course, export is one thing, import is another. Dr. Wang Dan, China has also implemented this zero tariff policies for over 36 countries in the world, almost the entire African continent, especially the country that has diplomatic relations with China. And what does a continuously expanding Chinese market mean for global businesses and its trading partners?
2: Chinese own market has become a new place, new marketplace for the global South to also seek profit and growth. And we have seen that in the first half in particular, it is the industrial demand in China that have been driving a lot of the imports, processed goods, the upstream, the mineral, especially from Africa, Latin America. And simultaneously, there's also continued strengthened relationship with Southeast Asia. So it's no longer the case that those countries are only able to become like the raw material provider. Their added value to Chinese domestic growth is also increasing as China opens up more of its domestic market.
1: Right. If you look at the composition of China's export, electric vehicles do stand out. Now, Professor Liu Zhiqin, let me ask you about this. For example, Central and Western China have emerged amidst this export rush as increasingly important sources of trade. Take Anhui, for example, a previously little known Chinese province in central China. It produced actually about a tenth of China's total EV exports in 2025 and became the first province in China to export over a million electric vehicles overseas. What does this shift and phenomena like this one tell us about the changing geography of China's foreign trade? And how is the rise of new trade hubs in the rest of China, other than the eastern coastal provinces, say about the depth and resilience of the Chinese economy?
3: I think there is no surprising for us to understand the rising of the poor provinces in middle or the west part of China, as you mentioned, Anhui. But I should say in other way that Anhui is not a little known for the country, because as we know him at my age, Anhui is very famous. He's a pioneer in the reform. So actually, Anhui and other provinces, they played a role before, as we say, that at a very low profile, but not so aggressive, not so active as the eastern part of China or major coastal cities, because the central government that put their efforts and the main financial support to develop the eastern and the coastal area in order to get more experience and more technologies transformation from other side. And then the other province like Anhui and other province, they have done two things very, very essential, very crucial. First, they have made a good talent reserve, because in the past 20 years, as we know, Anhui made a well basis for different talented people, because they built up some good first-class universities and academics and also research centers, international level or national level, the provincial level. And secondly, they have a technology skilled people reserve. This is all very, very important. Actually, this province gives more important support and make a good shift of technology for green transition. So all this, the tool reserve, talented reserve, and the second is the industrial development reserve. That's make all this development in this era, a new time that they show their strong point, their advantages nowadays. So in finally speaking, I should say, the government also laid a very good financial ground support to this development. These two reserves are so important, not only for Anhui, but also for China. Anhui played a very important example for the rest of the country. We should have some more actual, concrete, sustainable research and make the economic growth more sustainable.
4: As you sip your morning coffee, we transport you from the sea of tulips in the countryside to the exciting moments of table tennis worlds.
5: France 3-0 to win the men's team title at table tennis.
4: As you commute in the hustle and bustle of rush hour traffic, we guide you to navigate from intricacies of global markets,
5: international monetary fund,
4: tech revolutions,
6: to
4: the El Nino triggered fires.
7: Says over 90 active fires.
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9: Hello, my name is Alessandro Golombiev Teixeira. I'm a professor of public policy and management at Tsinghua University in Beijing. I am a great listener of The World Today. In my opinion, The World Today is one of the best China radio programs. In The World Today, we can get the best news and analysis in what is happening now in the world. So please, come to join us.
1: Now, in the first half of 2026, China's humanoid robot manufacturers accounted for over 90% of global shipments. Meanwhile, some observers have pointed out that the overall market remains relatively small. How should we understand the current stage of the development of Chinese embodied AI?
0: Well, you know, Guan, most people that follow this believe this is going to be completely game-changing at a civilizational level, right? So if we get to this end point of humanoid robots that can decide and act, sense, decide, and act on their own, and we can overcome the engineering and manufacturing challenges. You know, we may have billions of robots in our homes, in our offices, on the factory floor, patrolling the streets. And I think, you know, we're still in the very, very early days. And I see two things here. So one is this so-called Jevons paradox, right? So if you make something cheaper, people actually will find more uses of it. And we're seeing this with disembodied artificial intelligence, right? If you have cheaper tokens, people can use it for more things. So I think, and this is China's demonstrated mastery in manufacturing, and in particular that the electric vehicle industry, which I think is a very natural transition to smart robots. But the other part is there are still significant engineering challenges. So for example, can you put batteries in robots that can support the surge when a robot needs to lift something, but at the same time is also safe, charges quickly, and is light enough to be commercially feasible? So there's both. I think we're very, very early days, but I think it's pretty clear that China's position from a manufacturing perspective to be highly competitive in this space. And it also has the depth of STEM talent to address the engineering challenges that still have to be solved.
1: China does have a lot of engineering talent and STEM talent. Well, unfortunately, I'm not one of them, but according to statistics,
0: neither am I.
1: There are over 5 million STEM graduates coming out of Chinese colleges and grad schools and PhD programs every year. And the next biggest producer is India, with only 2 million students graduating. I mean, kudos to our Indian friends as well, of course. Now,

0: Dr. Wang Dan, green development is becoming a defining feature of China's growth. This year, coal-fired power generation fell to less than half of total electricity generation for the first time ever, while both the production and sales of EVs exceeding 7 million units in the first half of the year. What do you see as the role of green development in driving China's next stage of growth? What are additional opportunities in this field when it comes to China's green transition and, you know, opportunities for businesses?
1: Chinese central authorities are deadly serious about the climate change target. So the 2030-2060 targets are still binding. And under that directive, we can see a lot of momentum on applying the new technology. And it's not just in the EVs and the battery, which are already very mature technology. We're also talking about the nuclear fusion and a few other things that Andy had mentioned. And at the same time, we want to reduce the fossil fuel dependence, including oil. So there's a bigger investment from the local government side on things like green hydrogen. And clean grid is the next step of major investment, because for the newly built AI data centers, for example, they're supposed to connect it to those green grid or clean grid instead of those coal-powered plants generated electricity. And as a result, China is still the highest installment of the new technology among all the developed countries and any emerging economies. And when it comes to the supply chain management, Chinese expansion of the renewable energy globally is more concentrated in upstream and midstream. So its strength, in fact, in the industrial inputs, in things like the EV supply chain, the green electric machinery supply chain, is increasing.
0: Now, Dr. Wang Dan, let me ask you about travel. China recorded over 22 million inbound trips by foreign nationals, of which over 70% of foreign visitors entered under China's visa-free policies. Notably, the U.S. was China's largest source of inbound tourists among non-neighboring countries during this period. What is driving the growing global appeal of traveling to China and, you know, the contribution of that to the Chinese economy at large?
1: A good portion of that was driven by business, the short-term business visits or just checking out what's going on in China. Foreign tourists in China are also increasing, but their spending are significantly less, actually, comparing to those industry-related spending in foreign visits. And we have noticed this renewed interest from particularly Europeans and Americans, because in the past couple of years, they have realized the strength of Chinese producers. They want to learn more on how this ecosystem, the business environment, are working to attract those R&D. And they also want to see a lot of the names they've heard in the past but didn't get a chance to see, like the Black Factory or the Dark Factory. So after visiting those areas and alongside other tourist spots, they will have a renewed perception about China. This is a good outcome for both the Chinese and those foreign visitors.
0: Yeah, I mean, we do hope there can be more visitors, businesses, leaders, and students, families visiting China and Chinese cities. Now, Professor Liu, let me ask you, because if we see 2026 as an important window into what is to follow during China's 15th five-year plan period, what challenges so far this year do you think are the most significant? And looking ahead, how could the new markets and industries help address these challenges, both for China and Chinese partners?
2: I think we have two major challenges. One is from external side. As we know that the external conditions, our environment is not so stable, not so sustainable, not always as friendly as we hope. We see already good performance in the international stage of affairs, that we have a better international environment at the moment, but it cannot be ensured that for the next 5 years or 10 years. This is a very important precondition. And the other uncertainty is ourselves, from our policy making, because we have to follow up the right policy, whether we can deal with the real challenge

0: that we are facing. For instance, how to make two things much better than before. First, how give them more freedom, more space for private companies, private economy. As we know, the private economy and the companies are the major player in China's modernization and industrialization, also in innovation section. And the other thing is that the domestic market should be avoiding this something so-called sufficient problem, because many enterprises and the companies that they say that they feel that sufficient already. They have a full supply chain production that they don't need to make more effort to produce more products. This is some companies that are facing these challenges, because as we know that we should try to have more efforts to stimulate to our consumption spread, our consumption enthusiasm, I should say, in this way.
1: Thriving of private businesses are so important for employment, tax incomes, and of course the overall sound development of the economic ecosystem. Now, Andy, what do you think that the Chinese 15th five-year plan can offer the rest of the world when it comes to opportunities?
2: Well, Guan, I see two particular areas. So one is tangible. So we talked about how China now is increasingly providing the building blocks that other countries can use to build their own products and services. So that's only going to accelerate under the 15th and the 16th five-year plan, right? Because one of the most important milestones is 2035 as well as 2049. So I think we can see tangible benefits that way. Wang Dan touched on the growing role of tourism, which not only is a very effective element of people-to-people diplomacy to enhance mutual understanding, but actually I think is becoming an increasingly significant driver of domestic consumption as well. So I think that's on the tangible side. I think on the intangible side, there's greater and greater interest in how China does things, right? And again, that's the subject of my book, is to provide, not say, here's how China does it, copy it, but what are some of the principles, what are some of the tools that China uses that you can maybe adapt? You really want to understand the principles underneath it and then adapt it to your own local circumstances. And, you know, for too long, especially in the West, there was such a reflexive rejection of anything China did, right? If it came from China, it can't be good. Hmm. And I think now we're even seeing in the United States, you know, again, as Wang Dan touched on, many investors, entrepreneurs in Silicon Valley say, look, we want to come to China. We want to learn how they do things, not necessarily because we're going to copy them, but we want to understand better. So I think, you know, this is the major buckets, I would say. You know, tangible benefits will continue. The intangible benefits, I think we will see accelerate going forward.
1: Great insights, Andy. I want to thank all of our panelists for today's discussion. Thank you for your perspectives. And that will do it for this edition of The Hub on CGTN. I'm Meng Guan in Beijing. Thank you so much for tuning in. I'll see you again next time.
3: Whoa. 39.1 degrees Celsius. Don't worry, you'll be just fine after a shot in some pills.
4: When we have a high fever, we should go see a doctor for medical treatment. When Mother Earth is running a high fever,
5: extensively on the heat waves that have hit large areas.
6: Climate change is here. It is terrifying.
4: Just like us, she reaches out for help. 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
8: The era of global warming has ended.
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9: The best military commander is not he who fights 100 battles and wins every one of them. The best military strategy does not lead to the desiccation of the enemy's capital city. Decoding the Art of War will help you understand why there's no art in war and how Sun Tzu stayed undefeatable using the science of war, with fun stories and insightful breakdown of famous battles. Find Decoding

0: 欢迎关注这一时段的南海气象站，我是小倩。首先看一下国内主要旅游城市的天气情况。北京晴转多云，9到21度，上海小雨，18到24度，广州雷阵雨转多云，22到30度，深圳雷阵雨转多云，23到30度，杭州小雨转多云，16到21度，成都小雨，15到23度，厦门小雨，24到30度，南京阴转多云，13到22度，海口雷阵雨转中雨，25到33度，三亚雷阵雨，26到32度，文昌雷阵雨，24到32度，琼海雷阵雨，25到32度，桂林中雨转小雨，19到22度。下面关注一下国外主要旅游城市的天气情况。万象小雨，23到31度，仰光阴，24到32度，新加坡阴，25到29度，雅加达阴转小雨，25到31度，曼谷小雨，25到31度，河内大雨，22到30度，吉隆坡小雨转阴，24到32度。以上是本次南海气象站全部内容，我是小倩，感谢收听，下一节目时段再会。
1: The latest on the corporate front, all the market trends, expert opinion, and sound business advice. It is your unique window into the business world, direct from the heart of China.
2: Hello and welcome to Biz Talk. I'm Zhao Yang in Beijing. Under the 15th five-year plan, China is developing the six networks: water, power, computing, communications, urban underground pipelines, and logistics.Together, they are meant to strengthen traditional infrastructure and the country's digital backbone. Among them, the computing power network is becoming increasingly critical as AI drives demand for data centers and electricity to unprecedented levels. Experts say China's share of global computing capacity is expected to reach 30% by the year 2030. And in places like Ulanqab, Inner Mongolia, abundant wind power and a cool climate are helping turn the region into a major computing hub. So how does China turn its infrastructure and energy resources into a competitive advantage in the AI economy? And what does it take for computing power to translate into real productivity gains? For more on this, join us on the line now are Chen Jiahe, Chief Investment Officer at Novae Market Technologies, and also Yan Liang, Professor of Economics Willamette University. So Yan, I will start with you.China is developing the six networks as a key part of building a modern infrastructure system. So tell us, what exactly are the six networks, and why has infrastructure policy expanded from roads and railways to include things like computing power?
3: Right. So the so-called six networks, it refers to China's massive $4 to $5 trillion worth of national infrastructure mega project. And this is rolled out under the 15th five-year plan. So what is included in the six networks are the new Thai power grid, the computing power network, next generation communication network, modern logistic network,National Water Network, and finally the Urban Underground Pipeline Network. So why it's important is that I think this is the goal to build a single unified operating system that combines physical and digital infrastructure, and you know, build this kind of smart infrastructure optimized for artificial intelligence and also for green energy. So it's important to have the synergies between these different networks. So for instance, when you think about a computing network, you require the energy to power the system. And when you think about a communication system and the logistics, and again, you need the next generation communication network like 6G, for instance, to really build, for example, autonomous driving, drone delivery system, and so on and so forth. And same with water. You need the water pipeline to be able to build up the power grid and also to cool the computing system and so on and so forth. So in a way, I think this is really to build a holistic infrastructure network that is both, you know, in terms of high capacity and also green as well as smart.
2: Mm. And Jiahe, so do you think the six networks should be understood as six separate infrastructure projects or more as an integrated system?
4: Well, when we look at these six networks, they are all contributing to the growing of China's economy. And one of the most important economic connection between these networks is that they are, you know, the kind of networks for infrastructure. So there is a very basic economic logic. A logic behind these networks is that the constructing of these networks would contribute to the overall economy rather than just the financial return on the networks themselves, which, you know, in the terms of economic theory is that they generate quite a lot of public utility. So this means the investment would be very huge. I mean, if we look at the plan, they're talking about tens or hundreds of billions of investment for each network. If we want a private company to construct these networks, it's really difficult because it's too much money. The return will not be very high on the networks themselves, but there will be a lot of public utility generated. So it's the same thing for all these six networks. And when they have been able to generate a lot of public utility, these public utilities can be joined together to form a very important advantage for the growing of the economy in the long term. So you can see that these networks are connected in many ways that it's really difficult to measure. But the single most, common feature of these networks is that they generate a huge amount of public utility.
2: So do you think it will be an interconnected system?
3: Yes, I think so. I think, as I mentioned earlier, you need the integration because all these different networks in a way rely on each other. So you cannot have a modern computing system without the large amount of electricity to power it. And same thing, you cannot have a modern logistic network without the fast computing network behind to drive these autonomous applications of transportation vehicles. So in a way, you need the integrated system for all of these networks to work simultaneously and efficiently. So you build the synergies amongst these different networks so that you can together improve the functionalities of all these networks. So in a way, these networks cannot be treated as silos. They have to work together. And that's why I think it's important to think of this as a infrastructure network instead of individual infrastructure projects.
2: And Jiahe, so perhaps one of the most striking thing of this is the computing power network. Why does China regard computing power as infrastructure comparable to electricity, to transport, or telecommunications?
4: Yes, the computing network is something really new in this era, because if we look at the other five, networks, the water, the power grid, the urban underground pipelines, logistics, even the communications, they are very traditional, networks that has been regarded as very important infrastructure for the growing of the economy and which will generate a lot of public utility and should be constructed by a well-managed and efficient government. But the computing network is something really new because back 10 years ago, we didn't really think the computing power would be that important. At that time, we were talking about, automatic machines in factories, these kind of things. But now with a huge application of AI system, especially the AI system in the daily consumption economy, we currently use quite a lot of AI. I mean, every day I personally search on the AI agents for about 20 or 30 times. And it has totally replaced the work of search engine. And they actually return the results much more efficiently. It actually saved me about half an hour every day, I would say. So it's a huge amount of public demand towards the computing power from all sorts of AI system. So now if we don't have a network that connects all the computing power and make it more efficient for application, but if we allow the computing data center to be working separate, and so in that case, the efficiency of the computing centers will not be able to be combined. That will be a waste of the society. That will be a huge waste of the society. So China is now, to build this computing power network as a target 5 years. And this will definitely bring a lot of help to the growing of China's AI industry.
2: And yeah, so China's daily token course has reportedly exceeded 140 trillion. So what is behind the surge of token course in recent years?
3: Well, just to put it in context, the surge in the token uses now is about 1,000 times the level back in early 2024. So in other words, right now it's equivalent to 100,000 tokens generated per citizen every single day. So I think the reason is, again, this rise of the so-called token economy, right? So these token units, the computing units, have become really a standard, you know, corporate currency.And also a measure of economic output. The reason that is so important and the reason that is rising so fast, I think has to do with two major factors. One is that all these large language model API calls and all these tech giants are really increasingly help reduce the token costs by now about 90% lower than when they started. So this kind of cheap and accessible tokens then allow the AI models to be widely deployed. So as Jia He just mentioned earlier, right, every citizen, every day, they resort to AI for all kinds of problem solving applications. And companies are also using AI to, you know, for their advanced manufacturing or for their services and for training and so on and so forth. So I think there is just very affordable, you know, AI tokens to be deployed. And that's why you're also seeing many of the foreign users are routing their token through to use China's large language model APIs. So I think that the kind of attractiveness and the affordability of these tokens are really helping to generate the surge in the use. And what is also important, I think, is the rise of the agentic workflow loops. So in other words, when you're thinking about individual human user, we probably use a few times AI bots every day and generate that use around hundreds of thousands of tokens maybe. But right now, I think China's ecosystem is rapidly shifted to the autonomous AI agents, which means they are constantly running AI, they're constantly using AI for inferences. And these AI models are not just using for, you know, chats, but they're really using them for all kinds of working flows. And so that's why I think it really pushed up the uses of tokens. So in a way, I think this not only shows China's AI development, the tripling cost, the rising efficiency, but also the wide deployment of AI technologies in the economy.
2: And yeah, so if computing power is becoming as fundamental as electricity, what does a national computing power network need to look like?
3: Well, I think there are three things. One is that the computing network must be very resilient in the sense that you would need to have multiple layers to ensure that the functionality of the network is consistent without any sort of abrupt disruptions. And second is, I think it needs to be widely accessible. So in other words, even you are in a remote area, if you wanted to deploy any AI agents or autonomous driving or, you know, drone delivery or anything, that is powered by AI, you need to make sure the computing network is, you know, accessible in some of these remote areas. And so this kind of last mile connections and network building is really significant. And finally, I think it's really important to be affordable. So again, because, you know, like electricity, it is a so essential utility in daily uses or in industrial production or service provisioning. You need to make sure these competing power is affordable for wide deployments.
2: And Jia He, so we talk about computing power. And one of the interesting aspects is the convergence of the power grid and computing network. So how closely are China's AI and energy infrastructure now being planned together?
4: That is something that needs the hard work of many, many years, because if we look at the power grid right now, there is a lot of work that we're currently doing with the power grid. You know, it's a lot of work because, you know, leave the computing network alone in the first place. If we just look at the power grid, it's a lot of work for itself, because currently China has been transferring from the traditional energy to the new energy. China is now leading the development of the new energy industry in the world, especially the power of the, you know, the solar power and the wind power. These are the two major powers for the new energy power. And they also include things like the nuclear power and the hydropower, these kind of new energy power. Currently, China is having more and more new energy power, and China is producing the best equipment for the global new energy industry. But that is posing a huge amount of demand toward the the ability of the power grid, because if we look at the new energy, the problem with the new energy is that it's not as stable as the traditional energy, like the thermal power, because, you know, when you're burning coal, you can burn it anytime you like, 24 hours a day. But if you're using the wind power, you can't do that. But if you're using the solar power, you got a cloudy day, you don't have the solar power. So it's a lot of work for the power grid alone. And if you look at the computing network, there is also a huge amount of work to do, because the AI, maybe we can call it AI revolution or something like the breakthrough of AI in the past few years, has just been started. So the AI has entered our lives for less than 5 years. So we're now constructing a lot of computing network for its development. But that's something we are just starting to do. So it's a huge amount of work leaving for both the power grid and the computing network. And now we're having this new task of planning these things together, such as using more power to the place where there is rich of energy, you know, the west of China, and connect the western regions to the eastern regions, where in the eastern provinces and the cities like Shanghai and Shenzhen, they use much more computing power. So you have to combine all these things. It's a huge amount of work. I believe it's a huge amount of work in the next 5 to 10 years. It's a lot of constructions and plannings that we have to do.
2: And we know that the AI data centers consume a lot of electricity. So could access to cheap and reliable power, you know, become as important to AI competitiveness, Jiahe?
4: Definitely. I mean, AI is using a lot of energy. And in the future, we look forward to have AI programs that will, you know, consume a bit less of electricity. So that's something that programmers are working toward. But at the same time, the society will have more and more demand towards the AI. So if you combine these two things, we probably will still see a rising demand of the whole AI industry toward electricity, probably not as fast as the growing of the AI consumption and demand, because, you know, I think it's the job of the companies and programmers to design AI programs that don't consume that much electricity in the future to save a bit energy. But overall speaking, because we have rising demand, people are just using more and more of AI. So you probably have an increasing demand of electricity. And that means, the green power is something really important. Because in the past, for example, let's look at the new energy, say the wind power. You probably have a lot of wind power somewhere in the western and northern regions of China, but you have this consumption of AI and computing power in the eastern and southern regions of China. So in the past, what we had to do is that we had to transfer the power from the west to the east and from the north to the south. But now what you can do is that you don't really have to transfer all that much power, the electricity, but you can

0: increasing demand of computing power with the cheap energy that you can get.
1: And yeah, so Ulanqab, a once rural city in Inner Mongolia, it traditionally had a pastoral and agricultural economy. So why has it become an attractive destination for data centers and AI computing these days?
2: Yeah, so I think Jiahe mentioned about this East Data, West Computing National Strategy, and I would say Ulanqab is really the crown jewel of the strategy. So you see many AI giants like DeepSeek, ByteDance, Alibaba, and even Apple, they're coming to Ulanqab and pledge a staggering 12.5 gigawatts of capacity across over 100 data centers. And I think there are four major advantages of choosing Ulanqab. One is, of course, this is a very vast land that has a lot of green energy capacity. So roughly 67 to 70% of the regional of the region's electricity or power is generated by wind and solar sources. And that also helped to cheapen the electricity cost. It is usually half of the cost of operating data center than in Beijing, Shanghai, or Shenzhen. So the kinds of massive energy power and cheap energy source is one of the biggest advantages of Ulanqab. And second is because I think, you know, given the high elevation and the naturally cool climate, it really helped to, provide the kind of natural air cooling for this data center, which otherwise would take a lot of electricity to generate cooling system for these, data center. So that is another great reason to choose Ulanqab. And the third reason is because the infrastructure in this region is really pioneering the generation grid low storage network. So in other words, the electricity generation would directly feed into the grid and to be used to power the AI centers. So the kind of infrastructure buildup is really helpful to prepare Ulanqab for these kinds of AI data center with the electricity generation. And finally, I think another really unique advantages is Ulanqab is also very close to Beijing. It's about 350 kilometers northwest of Beijing. So what that means, it could really reduce the so-called computing latency, which means the data takes a long time to travel, back from the data center to where the users live. And Ulanqab's close proximity to Beijing helped to really reduce the kind of latency to less than 5 milliseconds. And so that's a huge advantage for inference. So I think combining those four reasons, that's why I think Ulanqab is really, having the potential to facilitate the East Data West computing strategy.
1: And yeah, we talk about the construction of the six networks. So could the six networks essentially form the physical and digital backbone of China's next stage of industrialization?
2: I think so. I think really what China is doing here is to future-proof the economy, to prepare the economy that relies on this unified digital and smart and physical infrastructure to prepare for the AI economy to be climate resilient. So when you think about these six networks, they build a really highly resilient economy and help to maintain industrial dominance despite all these headwinds and external volatile environments. And also I think that from a national strategic point of view, I think in the past, China has been building sort of internet economy and this industrial capacity based on infrastructure, right? These roads, ports and power grids and so on and so forth that really have powered China's past growth. But I think going forward, you need to increasingly require a modernized and smart infrastructure. So I think building the six networks together is precisely the response to the kinds of demand for a smart economy and for a climate resilient economy.
1: And what role could AI play in managing these networks themselves?
2: Well, AI is definitely both a product of a successful six networks, but also really important, ingredient to drive the six networks. So for example, when you think about the smart logistics, you need AI to power both autonomous driving, drone deliveries, and also smart cooling chain of transportation. So with AI, you're able to really optimizing your warehousing, your transportation route, and also speed up your transportation.

0: Foundation Network. So AI is really the brain behind all these, you know, physical and digital infrastructure. At the same time, again, when you think about AI helping to adjust the power grid, so again, you can have a smart grid that really helps to load up the electricity when the demand is high, and store the electricity when the demand is low. So with all these AI, you know, intelligence, you know, smart infrastructure, you're able to really boost efficiency and provide, you know, more resilient supply of electricity, water, and so on and so forth. And finally, I think, you know, with more, with a, you know, intelligent network for computing, it again helps to continue to further, I would say, boost your computational system. Because again, you know, in a way, the AI system itself is going to create better communication network. So overall, I think, you know, AI again is really the brain of this whole nervous system that, you know, like you said, the backbone of the Chinese economy.
1: Well, Yan, taken together, the six networks represent a major investment in China's infrastructure. So how could it reshape China's economy and society in the years ahead?
0: Well, I think, first of all, in the short term, a lot of these investments are going to boost domestic demand, jobs and income and so on and so forth. So the kinds of infrastructure investments are usually very helpful for short-term, you know, countercyclical growth. And in the medium long term, this is really the direction for trying to build its economy to prepare for the AI, you know, sort of revolution, as Jack mentioned. But it's also to provide a kind of climate resilience that Chinese economy needs. So I think this is really a strategic move. The 15th five-year plan is going to be somewhere between $3 and $4 trillion worth of investment. And that would really help to you know, build that resilient, unified and digital and physical infrastructure. And I think in a way, it would also help to balance regional growth. So as we mentioned, these East Data and West Computing, it really would bring a lot more investments and jobs and income and technologies to some of the remote areas in China. This is really significant for intelligent growth, for sustainable growth, and for balanced growth in China in the years and decades to come.
1: Well, we're speaking with Yan Liang, Professor of Economics, Willamette University, and also Chen Jiahe, Chief Investment Officer at Novem Aki Technologies. And that's all the time for this edition of Biz Talk. To listen to this episode again, you can download our podcast by searching for Biz Talk. I'm Zhao Yang in Beijing. Thank you so much for listening.

Coral reefs are like a tropical rainforest with a wealth of resources in the ocean. They provide humans with 8 million tons of fish every year. In the next four decades, the coral reefs on Earth will face the worst crisis ever in hundreds of millions of years. I'm Shen Ting, your host and voice of the South China Sea. What will happen to Earth if all marine resources are drying up?The following program is presented by the Voice of the South China Sea and CGTN Radio. Up next is The World Today.

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1: The Voice of South China Sea from China Media Group，
0: 让不同的人听见彼此。
2: Now the news. I'm Zhao Ying. Investigations into an incident aboard a Fly Dubai flight have found that a co-pilot attempted to commit a terrorist attack. Attorney General of the United Arab Emirates said the co-pilot began carrying out the alleged plan during the flight. Hamad Saif Al-Shamsi said the co-pilot attacked the captain with a crash axe inside the cockpit and attempted to take control of the aircraft's flight controls.Investigations are continuing to determine the full circumstances and motives behind the incident. The Fly Dubai flight with 174 people aboard was traveling from Dubai to Tel Aviv on Wednesday when it was diverted and landed safely in the Saudi city of Tabuk. According to the Dubai-based airline, an altercation occurred in the cockpit during the flight, prompting crew members to intervene and secure the aircraft.Fly Dubai subsequently suspended flights to and from Israel. The Pakistani foreign minister says a committee under the Mecca Joint Defense Agreement will hold an emergency meeting in Riyadh next week to discuss possible political engagement with Yemen's Houthi group. Mohammad Ishaq Dar says the proposal had been put forward by Iran.He stressed that the proposal had not been put into a formal written text and was only a verbal understanding between him and the Iranian foreign minister. Saudi Arabia, Turkey, and Pakistan signed the defense agreement in August, under which an armed attack against any one of the three countries is to be treated as an attack against all three. Military leaders of the three countries met in Riyadh on September 25th and condemned the Houthi attacks on Saudi Arabia.Authorities say the Democratic People's Republic of Korea test-fired an intermediate-range strategic missile during a drill early Saturday morning. The Korean Central News Agency reported that the DPRK launched the strategic weapon toward the eastern waters off the Korean peninsula as its top leader oversaw the test.A senior official of the Central Committee of the Workers' Party of Korea said the missile is capable of changing its flight trajectory at low altitude. China's telecom industry is reporting steady growth. New figures from the Ministry of Industry and Information Technology shows that by the end of August, the country had nearly 5.2 million 5G base stations, making up almost 40% of all mobile stations.Fixed broadband subscribers topped 704 million, and mobile phone users reached over 1.8 billion, with more than 1.3 billion on 5G. Meanwhile, gigabit fiber broadband continues to expand, with internet broadband access ports reaching over 1.2 billion, and fiber to the home ports now account for 96.7%.China's box office has surpassed 30 billion yuan, or about $4.5 billion, so far this year, including pre-sales. The country has recorded over 760 million movie admissions and 112 million screening as of Saturday. For the National Day holiday film season, the box office has surpassed 440 million yuan by the third day of the seven-day break.Several new releases are drawing attention, with the crime thriller Traces of Justice leading the box office in the holiday period. China took the men's football bronze medal at the Asian Games on Saturday, beating Uzbekistan 4-3 on penalties after the two sides drew 2-2 in regular time. Goalkeeper Li Hao saved two penalties in a shootout before Peng Xiao converted the decisive spot kick.The bronze marked China's first Asian Games medal in men's football in 28 years. It was also China's first medal in the event since the tournament adopted an under-23 format in 2002. The 9th China Now Music Festival has kicked off at Carnegie Hall in New York City and will run through October 11th.The event pays tribute to the contributions and sacrifices of early Chinese-American pioneers while exploring the ambition and struggles of younger generations. The opening concert featured The Rift, an opera that tells the story of architect Maya Lin, who realized her bold artistic vision with determination. And that's the news. I'm Zhao Ying.
3: always felt that APEC had one of the best feelings of that trust and kind of building it together, which is the theme for this year.
4: What I think the APEC can achieve most urgent, I think, is AI.
5: That will benefit China and that will benefit Peru because Chaco will consolidate as a regional hub.
6: Stimulate domestic demand. That would help everybody to export more to China, therefore help the Asia-Pacific community.
7: I don't think we're in a position to exclusively go with either the American technologies or the Chinese technologies. That's the only way to survive.
8: Different economies, different perspectives.Can APEC still find enough common ground to prosper together? Welcome to the Chat Lounge. I'm Tian. Joining me to preview this year's

0: APEC Economic Leaders Meeting to be held in China's southern tech hub of Shenzhen are Gonzalo Talavera, Minister and Deputy Head of Mission at the Embassy of Peru in China, Henry Huiyao Wang, Founder and President, Center for China and Globalization, Bert Hoffman, Honorary Senior Fellow on Chinese Economy, Asia Society, Paul Sampson, President, Center for International Governance and Innovation, and former Canada Deputy for Finance at APEC, and Ravi Velor, Associate Editor and Senior Columnist at The Straits Times, Singapore. It's a great pleasure to have you all on the show, gentlemen. So let me begin with the theme of China's APEC here, building an Asia-Pacific community to prosper together, with three priorities: openness, innovation, and cooperation. So Gonzalo, Peru actually hosted APEC 2 years ago, right? And you are now serving here in Beijing as China hosts APEC. So that gives you a rather unique vantage point. How has the APEC agenda changed from your perspective since the Peru year? And what does an Asia-Pacific community mean to you?
1: I think that we have to take into consideration three areas here. First of all, we have to recognize that every time that an economy hosts the APEC meeting, it has the advantage to choose or propose the themes that that meeting will be focused on. In case of Peru, we choose empower, include, and growth, inclusive growth. That was in 2024. In 2025, Korea hosts the APEC meeting, and they choose their own topics, and they center in AI and demographics. And this year, as you have said, China has chosen the topics that the APEC meeting will focus on. That's the first issue, that the agenda for the APEC meeting in that year is chosen by the host economy. What has changed is the environment. The environment of 2024 is very different from the environment of 2025 and onwards. So there are more challenges for the economies that are hosting the APEC meeting since 2025. What has not changed is destination, because so far, and it has been some advances, all economies are betting for facilitate trade, for facilitate exchanges among the APEC economies. What we understand for a shared community, for us, is to be able to be treated as equals in all the economies, meaning that small, medium company of Peru can sell its products to Japan consumers, Singaporean consumers, Canadian consumers, American consumers, Chinese consumers. And we have to work so in the future we have to be able to facilitate these trade flows between all our economies.
0: Indeed, inclusiveness is very important all the time, I think. Thanks, Gonzalo. Let me bring the rest of the panel into the discussion. Henry, you specialize in China's engagement with the world and global governance. So what does an Asia-Pacific community realistically mean to you?
2: Great question. What I think that particularly for the last 10 years, the world is really in turmoil. You know, particularly we witnessed the protectionism, you know, trade wars and sanctions and all the measures that taken in the international trade arena and economic arena. And I think Asia-Pacific, APEC summit, remains one of the most relevant and highly valuable platform. And particularly, I pin a very high hope of this year, because President Trump is going to come, probably also Putin going to come. And so we will see how can we really build the Asia-Pacific community to prosper together as the theme to reflect. And the key words of openness and innovation and cooperation. So I think the theme maybe still reflect what has been everybody's hoping for many decades, but hopefully this time. Let's put something real in the ground. I know there are several ministerial meetings has already happened. Behold, in Shenzhen, which 40-some years ago, it was just a village, a fishing village. Now it's a 20 million cosmopolitan, and that demonstrates how we can prosper together. And particularly, I think the spirit of working together, of the leaders, you know, dialogue together, and a lot of preparation work this year under the APEC theme, is really productive. And hopefully we can also have some joint consensus in order to really reflect the urgent crisis we're having. There's many issues, there's climate, there's AI, there's a global imbalance, there's a debt, there's many trade frictions. So hopefully this can generate some more positive sentiment and more positive policy directions. I don't expect everybody will agree.

0: everything on the same level, but at least show some kind of a spirit of cooperation. That's what exactly we need to bring back.
1: Indeed, we look forward to some substantive progress this time, and we'll come to this free trade agreement later on in the show. But to Bert, you have extensive experience with China and the broader Asia-Pacific economy. So your interpretation of an Asia-Pacific community?
2: Well, look, it's a very strong community. There is, aside from the share in global GDP, also in trade, it's almost half of global trade is taking place in Asia-Pacific. That hasn't changed despite all the noise and all the geopolitics. It is still a very strong community. And two-thirds of trade within Asia-Pacific takes place within the Asia-Pacific countries, and one-third is outside those countries. So that's a very strong community. At the same time, there are, of course, forces that drive some of the countries apart. The geopolitics of it is very clear, but it's also an opportunity. I mean, there's very few organizations where China and the U.S. are coming together and talking with other countries, not just with themselves, but with other countries about the issues that face global trade. So that community can hopefully entice some countries to continue to be part of that.
1: And Paul, given your experience in the Canadian government, APEC, and the G20, what's your answer?
3: Yeah, I would say that I'm an optimist, but I'm also a realist, right? And so when I look around at what's happening, you know, huge part of the economy, huge part of the trade, and also one of the most dynamic economic areas on the globe, maybe the most dynamic, right? So it's certainly a place to look at. At the same time, the headwinds are going to remain, right? We're kind of in a world where their industrial policy is full on in many countries. Tariffs are going to linger. We're going to still be facing export controls, security considerations and things. So those will be out there relating to supply chains. But I think the kind of thing that APEC can do, the optimistic side, will be to continue to show how trade facilitation works, standards can be shared. The treatment of data, I think, is going to be very important. The digital interoperability is something, I think, where APEC can demonstrate some leadership that could spill over into other parts of the world as kind of a good example. So I'm optimistic about APEC, but I'm also realistic about those headwinds that are out there that I think are going to remain.
1: I think optimism is very useful now. And to Ravi, you've spent decades reporting on and analyzing Asian geopolitics and international relations. In your view, what would an ideal Asia-Pacific community look like?
4: Look, Trillian, I'm in the happy position of being able to agree with almost everything that has been said by the people who spoke before me. So I really can only add to what they said and to endorse what they've said so far. We should not forget that we are in the happy situation where our region is still growing and growing reasonably well. And we need to preserve that. And to me, a community is one which consistently works to improve its shared space and works on resolving issues before they become problems. That is my vision of a strong community, where open discussions take place. And one of the best things about this meeting is that, as you mentioned, so many of these key people are going to be around. They're going to be pulling each other aside. And anytime when people meet at that level, there has to be good. That doesn't mean that there are not real issues to address, and there are many. We need to talk about choke points. We need to talk about resilience and supply chains. We need to talk about climate, which is very important for the part of the world where I'm speaking from. Southeast Asia is in the vortex, what's called the intertropical vortex, which means that we have very heavy floods and very dry summers. So climate is important for us, energy resilience, health. All these issues belong in APEC and should be discussed. So I think we have a real opportunity to discuss some of these things, especially because APEC is an intergovernmental organization, not a supranational one. I think there is room for frank discussions, and frank discussions surely have to be fruitful.
1: Right. If it is like what you've all mentioned, that an Asia-Pacific community to prosper together means it should be inclusive. It should include communication, or it's all about being connected between different economies. Then the first question is whether those economic connections or economies can remain open. So that's why the China year has placed openness at the top of its three priorities. But tariffs, like you all mentioned, the trade barriers, industrial policies, and supply chain realignments are reshaping the global trading landscape. So against this backdrop, Ravi, according to your observation, do you still believe APEC can serve as a force against increasing economic fragmentation?
4: Well, I take heart from the fact that the United States, that's been, to borrow an expression used by a former Australian Prime Minister, you know, the US has been so recalcitrant on so many of these issues. It is still inside APEC, unlike the TPP, which was, you know, which President withdrew from on his first day in office. You know, he signed that away. I take heart from the fact that the United States is still within APEC. And that, to me, is a positive that I'd like to work on. It's something that probably is a gentle force that works against the fragmentation that you asked me about. I do believe that initiatives like supply chain resilience, on which Singapore is working on, so also the paperless trade that Singapore is working on, these things do act as counter forces against whatever fragmentation that might be taking place around us. And always, I think, managed interdependence is the answer to many of our problems. But we also need to recognize that many of the Asian economies particularly are at different stages of economic growth. We have to be mindful of that. And China's theme, as is mentioned, is to prosper together. I think later I might talk a little bit more about this, but there is real fear of deindustrialization taking place in some of the major economies in Southeast Asia. And we need to ensure that some of these economies do not get left behind as openness and trade proceeds.
1: So you do believe that APEC can counter, you know, increasing economic fragmentation?
4: Well, I think there are enough positive forces at work to stay the negative forces at work as well.
1: Sure. And to Henry, then from China's perspective, what concrete measures could China promote through APEC to advance openness, you know, at a time of rising trade protectionism?
0: Yes, good question. Actually, I just got back from Xiamen, you know, attended the 26th China International Investment Promotion Conference, exhibition there. It's huge. You know, this year they had a much larger scale now. So China still pursue this openness in practice, you know, welcoming all the foreign investment, many ministers. In November, we're going to have a China Import Expo. So I think they put that openness in practice. What I think China can do probably at this APEC summit is first we can, you know, of course, emphasize all those principles, openness, prosperity, cooperation, development. That's still the key words, because these days we hear less now about the key word. Second, I think we need to build up some consensus. So basically to build up the trust. I think what we're lacking is the trust. So the meeting we have, you know, leaders have a dialogue. So that's a good way to build up trust. And then we should probably reduce the rhetoric on the trade wars, sanctions, and, you know, measures, and if you not do this, I'm going to do that. That kind of a, let's through the dialogue. So I think build up some rapport and friendly atmosphere. And thirdly, let's propose some concrete measures. Like China has already did over 70 countries coming to China visa-free now, almost, one way or the other. 53 African countries, including others, about 60, 70 of them come to China tariff-free. We could do more on that. We could open a free visa for the US and many other countries. Thirdly, let's welcome Chinese investment. We see there's a lot of complaints about China overcapacity, subsidy, and things like that. But why not welcome China investment? Because if we hang on those sanctioned banners all the time, and then we hear the bad stories all the time, there's no Chinese companies there to. Peru, Deputy Ambassador was just telling me, Peru become a biggest destination of China investment because of we had a good relations. Brazil is the same. I just come back from Brazil. And also, I think ASEAN is the largest trading partner of China for the last 6-7 years now. And then, of course, we need to really strengthen our cooperation with Europe, with America, with the Middle East, with you know, all the other countries too. So I think this Asia-Pacific, we cannot reach probably a complete consensus, but let's re-emphasize open, free trade, cooperation, and then propose some concrete measures. And of course, it's also a good time for China to hear all the leaders about what's their comments, suggestions, recommendations, or some even differences on what's going on. But by inviting them all coming to Shenzhen, we're going to see a vast miracle in the 21st century, more than

0: history. That 40 years ago is just a village. This is probably the largest city. It's become Silicon Valley of China. It's demonstrated how one five-year plan after another five-year plan, how to work together with openness, attract foreign investment, can produce miracles. So that experience can also be shared among Asia-Pacific countries. So I think there's many things can be done.
1: Right.
0: But most important is to build up a trust by seeing is believing.
1: Gonzalo, what's your evaluation of what China has done? There are some countries are saying that China is not doing enough. From your experience here or past 2 years staying here in China, are we open enough?
2: Yes, fortunately, the last 2 years we have been able to open a couple of new products, but we are exporting since maybe 15 years ago grapes. There are a lot of blueberries coming here and a lot of copper. And one thing that we are working with China is that we want to diversify our trade because so far it's almost focused in one product, that is copper. And if we want to make a stronger relation, that relation should not be only based in one product, but in many other ones. And we try to convince the Chinese Ministry of Phytosanitary Responsibilities to let more Peruvian products to come to China. And that's a little hard, I have to say. It takes years to open the market for one Peruvian product, but we are working very hard in that sense.
1: I believe many of us here have been consumers of Peruvian grapes or blueberries.
3: And we look forward to have more varieties in the future. You've been listening to Chat Lounge. When we come back, we'll explore how APEC can keep trade and regional connectivity open as economic security concerns reshape the global trading landscape.
4: From north to south, east to west, people in China are chasing their dreams and leaving their mark. Want to know how they beat the odds and made a difference? Footprints brings you the true life stories of their journeys.
3: Welcome back to the Chat Lounge. We continue our preview of the APEC Economic Leaders Meeting to be held in China's southern tech hub, Shenzhen.
1: And to Bird, how much room is there for APEC to preserve an open trading system when some major economies are increasingly putting economic security ahead of economic efficiency?
5: Well, look, economic security is a fact of life, and both the United States as well as Europe as well as China pay a large attention to that, and that complicates trade. But at the moment, there's not enough understanding of what it actually means. And if national security is one thing, it could mean everything. So setting some understanding around that, what is an acceptable behavior in light of national security concerns and what is not, would already be tremendously helpful. The WTO has a rule on that, but it is so comprehensive that it actually, in practice, it doesn't mean that much. So working on that is important. Second, there is clearly different phases in different countries. If you want, the United States is now stepping back from a number of responsibilities that it has performed in the world for a very long time. They no longer play that leadership role, neither in trade, nor investment, nor in other parts. And China could step up. Henry already talked about the number of things that China could do unilaterally that is good for China, but also good for others. One thing that China could do more and help all the other APEC countries is to stimulate domestic demand. It's a clear domestic priority. China is very strong in investment, very strong in export, but not very strong in domestic demand. That would help everybody to export more to China, and that would therefore help the Asia-Pacific community.
1: Then to Paul, you have argued that Canada and other countries will need to step up in responding to changes in global trade. So what does that mean in practice? More regional agreements, a stronger commitment to multilateral rules, or something else?
6: Yeah, I think Canada is a particularly good example right now because we're an open trading economy with a high percentage of exports going to the United States, and that regime has been shaken up, right? So what I'm about to say, I think it applies to many other economies as well, and that is that there's several tracks to this. The first one is to diversify trade concretely beyond the opportunities that exist on paper through existing arrangements. In our case, we have agreements with many, many countries, but they have not actually been realized to the degree that they probably should. So we've, in our case, we've set a target to diversify a significant part of our exports to new markets. And that would include Europe, but

0: lot of it is Asia-Pacific. I think that the second thing that applies to Canada, and I think it applies to other economies as well, is to ensure that the infrastructure in a broad sense is up to par with demands, right? The current getting what you've got in terms of products to markets, right? And often that's in the case of APAC on the Pacific Ocean, but you want that ability to, maximize things through ports, the transportation corridors, train and highway. All those links really matter. And in Canada's case, the more infrastructure we have to get products out through the West Coast, the Pacific Ocean, the more options we have, right? Because a lot of our current infrastructure is north-south, and that can't get products to APAC economies as easily. And many countries are facing the same thing. And then the final thing that I would say that would apply to Canada and a number of other countries is a little bit that middle powers discussion. When the smaller economies have good ideas, they can still demonstrate best practices. They can build little mini coalitions on issues that they want to move forward. I think areas of digital trade are showing some promise there. I think artificial intelligence needs help, and it's not necessarily going to come from China or the United States on their own. Maybe they need some encouragement to get these kinds of regimes clear, interoperability, data. I think energy will be another one. And then issues like the reform of the World Trade Organization. I think smaller open economies need to get more active on that front there to maintain the value of those organizations.
1: Yeah, indeed. Talking about infrastructure construction and AI, I believe China can do something there if Canada allows us to do so. Then, so one possible answer to maintaining openness in the region is a free trade area of the Asia-Pacific FTAAP, mentioned earlier by Henry. It has been on the APEC agenda for 2 decades. And this year, China has proposed a standalone outcome on FTAAP as part of the APEC 2026 deliverables. Henry, what could realistically constitute a meaningful FTAAP breakthrough in Shenzhen?
2: I would actually call that China, for example, we had upgraded our free trade agreement with ASEAN, and recently we did that with Switzerland. And, I really hope that we revive this comprehensive investment treaty with Europe. But specifically for Asia-Pacific, even though FTAAP, Free Trade Agreement of Asia-Pacific, has proposed, as you said, 20 years, but we still see some progress. We had the RCEP, the largest free trade agreement in the world, concluded a few years ago. We had a CPTPP, which is now middle powers really in charge of that now. And I think I really agree with what Paul just said. Mid-power can play enormous though. It's no longer black and white. It's no longer China versus the West, or West versus the rest. It's really picked by merits. So if a CPTPP can really uphold the free trade and the higher standard of trade above WTO, immediate WTO, then let's talk. I mean, China expressed interest to join that, and UK already joined that, and the European Union is interested. So we could talk about many things, but I do think, one step at a time, that we could continue to push for FTAAP. I would also, smaller steps is let's also pursue bilateral, trilateral free trade agreement. But also there's more than trade now. There's also climate, there's artificial intelligence, there's a digital, there's many areas. So I'm really pleased to see a lot of minister meeting about APEC happening now. And then I really hope that we can create a new climate, a new trust, a new narrative. And then really by all those 21 leaders of Asia-Pacific stay together, that we are going ahead with the, all those valuable agenda that we've been cherished for so long. It just recent few years has been really distorted, and then we get into the different regional wars even of that. I do think we can re-emphasize the open trade, newly emphasize the AI cooperation, not weaponize AI, and emphasize digital divide for the global south and the global north. And of course, I think I would have a bold proposal. Can we merge somehow, RCEP and the CPTPP? I mean, have a big cooperation among those two largest groups and have some new policy for that.
1: All right. And Gonzalo, from Peru's perspective, what could leaders in Shenzhen add that ministers have not already, said in this regard?
3: What Peru did in 2024 is that we annexed the ICHMA declaration to the 2024 declaration in Lima, setting the basic themes, areas where all the economies agree on. And I think that the leaders in this time, if they cannot advance 100% in their objective, they could try to make

0: a roadmap to fulfill all those deliverables that we have agreed on since the last 10 years, 15 years, because there are a lot of work to do. One example is facilitating of commerce, homologation of certificates.
1: Mm.
0: There are many areas where we have already agreed on. Even to disagree, we have to standardize our language, and we can advance in that sense. So what the leaders can do is stop negotiating, maybe, and start implementing what has been already agreed on.
1: I think they've talked about a customs clearance to upgrade or streamline the process, right?
0: For example, the new topics that just last year about the use of AI in trade facilitation.
1: Indeed.
0: For that, for example, the challenge is not technical. It's a regulatory challenge. It's a legal challenge. We have to adapt the national laws to those tools that AI are developing. And in our own languages, because a small or medium company in Peru will never be able to use them if they cannot understand them.
1: Right. I think that's what Paul just mentioned, interoperability. So Paul, Canada is part of the free trade pact, USMCA, with the United States and Mexico, as well as other regional trade arrangements. So from your experience, how difficult would it be to build an agreement that can accommodate such a diverse group of economies, and what would make meaningful progress politically possible?
2: Yeah, I think in some ways, if you were able to prove the experiment backwards, the CPTPP grew out of a bit of an APEC vision and kind of dynamism, I think, in the region, because, of course, most of the members are APEC members as well, right? And so, as Henry said, that's a nucleus to grow from. I think it's hard to imagine some kind of comprehensive formal trade agreement coming, encompassing all APEC economies right now. But I could imagine quite a bit of progress on the kinds of issues that were just mentioned, ones that are around updating, modernizing customs to be fully digital, electronic documentation that is compatible, right? Because the smallest thing that is different kind of means these systems don't operate smoothly. So there's a lot that can be done there in facilitating. I think standards are very important as well. They're often sound kind of boring and in the background, but the degree to which they're compatible and meshed makes a big difference. And APEC has been doing that. And I think, as was mentioned earlier, trust is quite high within APEC. When you look at the different tables and conversations around the world in different settings, I've been to many of those, and I've always felt that APEC had one of the best feelings, you know, kind of just of that trust and kind of building it together, which is the theme for this year. So I'm optimistic about some of those small things, but I don't think we'll quite get to, some kind of broader comprehensive agreement in the short term.
1: Right. But what about in the long run?
2: Well, the long run depends how long
1: you predict.
2: But that's too far out to project right now from.
1: Paul just mentioned he's not so optimistic within a short term, but could APEC's relatively informal and non-binding nature actually be an advantage here? Because economies do not have to agree on everything, right, before they can begin cooperating on practical economic issues.
3: That's very true. I mean, I'm with the other speakers that we can't expect a big free trade announcement from APEC at this particular point in time. I define the short term until November 2029, and i.e. the next elections of the United States. Beyond that, a lot of this will be possible again. So if in the meantime we can make smaller progress, and whether below the radar screen or as part of a modular free trade agreement of the future, the areas that were mentioned, AI, customs, standards, and more specifically standards in, say, in agriculture, or even more narrow in electronics, wherever you want to put that, those will help in eventually building something that could be considered a free trade agreement. The competing vision, of course, is to say, well, APEC is a discussion club and will make some practical progress and innovate some at the margin, but the bigger agreements will be in RCEP or CPTPP. That's a decision that hasn't been made yet, but that could come out in a couple of years as being a more practical route towards further opening up, which is the goal of most countries around the world and at the table. Thanks.
1: Right. Whenever we get confused or things get too abstract, we can always refer to some concrete example, right? One example, I think is Peru's Chancay port for how openness can help strengthen regional connectivity in the Asia Pacific. It has emerged, if you will, as an important new link between Latin America and Asia. If I remember correctly, its total container throughput in the first half of this year recorded an increase of over 70%. So, Gonzalo, what does the Chancay experience tell us about the potential for stronger Asia-Pacific connectivity? And do you think this kind of a cooperative model can be promoted or expanded elsewhere in the region?
0: That will depend on the legal framework of each economy has. For example, the Chancay port is a very good theme to explain how Peru works. Chancay port is not the product of a government-to-government agreement. It has never been. It was the idea of two entrepreneurs that used to be Navy officers of Peru that discovered a perfect place for a deep water sport. And they spent 12 years of their lives going to Europe, to the US, to many countries, presenting their project. For 12 years, nobody listened to them. Until in one meeting in Davos, they reached to a manager from Costco Shipping, they make contact, and they were invited to Hong Kong to present the project. So these two entrepreneurs present the project to a company in Hong Kong, and they ask for a Peruvian counterpart. And that Peruvian counterpart was a mining company that is called Volcan. Costco put 60% of the capital, and Volcan put 40% of the capital. And it was a private endeavor that developed the port of Chancay that is very important for us. It has an effect of 1% of the GDP growth last year. And more than that, it has reduced the time of shipping from Peru, from South America, to Shanghai, to Asia, from 35, 38 days to 23, 25 days. If you calculate the cost savings of that, it's very, very big. And that's a reality. The other thing is that we are betting that Chancay will become a regional hub because we are receiving cargo from Ecuador, from Colombia, Chile, and even Brazil. What we are trying to convince the Chinese part is that they will let us come to, for example, from Chancay to Shanghai and use phytosanitary agreement, a certificate from the Peruvian authority, and allow us to re-export that product to other economies of the region, to Indonesia, Thailand, Japan, Korea. And we are working with customs of Shanghai in that sense. And that will benefit China and that will benefit Peru because Chancay will consolidate as a regional hub and China will give logistic services for cargo that will not just come to China but to the other economies of the region.
1: That's what we say, prosper together, right?
0: It's a very good example of what the Chinese call win-win situation.
1: Right. And then, Henry, what would it take to turn some individual connectivity projects like Chancay Port into a broader regional network rather than leaving them as isolated infrastructure projects?
4: Yeah, what the ambassador just told us was really a very live story. First time for me to hear that. You know, I thought it was some kind of a state project, but it was actually a private initiative out of that. 12 years, nobody interested, and China started to do something. So that's a good example. I think that kind of story will gradually making China become more connected and then promoting prosperity for different regions. And then the other thing I would really like to see is this tourism. We should have more tourism goes to Peru, goes to Europe, goes to different countries. So, you know, visa-free is really good. And I really call for other countries to give China free access to travel. Because right now, even when I travel, I go to many places, I have to apply visa for a long time. That is a big process. And of course, Canada is such a beautiful country. We love to go. I hope the visa can be also simplified. So more than that, I would think, you know, China is using these kind of open attitudes, trying to project self, quietly promoting this globalization, but also peace. Like China Foreign Minister Wang has made 40 calls to different foreign ministers on Iranian conflict in the region. So I do agree with our panelists that, and also I propose that too, let APEC summit model the CPTPP, you know, because it's already Asia Pacific related. It was, you know, looked after by mid powers, but let's use that standards, upgrade all the standards, and then maybe have overlap of RCEP and the CPTPP and how to increase the RCEP as well. Mm-hmm. And then eventually, you know, can we merge the CPTPP and RCEP? And instead of FTAAP, but let's say the convergency of RCEP and of CPTPP, that's a pathway for the future. And then that probably will strengthen the relation in the country. While the U.S. is not in the CPTPP, so there won't be too much interference. Let mid-powers and China find a more practical cooperation through these two largest free trade in the world.
1: Trade and physical connectivity are only part of the story. And increasingly, the next border could be digital. That crosses borders instantly while regulations struggle to keep pace. Yes, AI offers huge opportunities for productivity and inclusion, but it can also fuel technological rivalry. So that brings us to the China Year's second major priority, innovation.
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1: So APEC's digital and AI discussion this year have highlighted cross-border data flows, interoperability, open source approaches, and responsible governance. So Paul, from a global governance perspective, I think you've already touched upon this a little bit, but why are these issues becoming so important, and what kind of common ground does APEC realistically need to find?
2: Yeah, I think that now, you know, what we traditionally call trade infrastructure actually becoming digital infrastructure in many ways as the backbone of much of the interactions we're seeing, right? So digital is becoming inherent, and AI is dramatically accelerating that change. You don't have to look very far into the news to see the latest AI models coming mostly out of the United States and China, moving the needle quite rapidly on the importance of AI. A number of significant reports have come out just in the last few weeks on the likely impact on productivity and economic growth, which all countries are trying to move on because of debt level pressures and things that it's just becoming so central to the planning of all countries that we can't not embrace it. And I think APEC is well positioned to make some of the connections that we were talking about earlier. You know, if we used to in the past talk about ports and containers and tariffs and things like, we do have to get into these questions of models and computer infrastructure, digital identities, electronic payments, we haven't mentioned so far in this conversation. That is moving very, very rapidly, right? And we're moving into a world where there'll be several different forms of electronic payments, some of which are being led out of China. Of course, you've got the SWIFT system. One of the critical things is going to be, again, interoperability between those systems. I think we're going to have a hybrid model, but it doesn't mean it can't function well if there are these bridges and smoothing elements to it. I think the question of open source, I want to say a word on. It's a huge issue, and it's a fascinating one that comes up pretty much every time with new technologies. But this time, it's even more fundamental with AI because of all the layers involved in the models. And the transparency question becomes paramount. Now, there's a lot of confusion around what open source means, because in open weight, open source, they all have different meanings. You can have something that is fairly open in terms of the model can be downloaded and replicated and things, but it may still not be open in terms of how the training was done, what the sources of data are. So I think this is going to be a huge debate. I think there's going to be pressure to move more towards open source, but because of the national security elements, there are a lot of pressures to keep some things non-open source. But I think this would be a great conversation for APEC to have and to be pushing the importance of that issue.
1: Right. I think everybody knows how beneficial AI could bring to this region, but there could also be some confusion about which model you should choose, right? Especially when there comes this question of rivalry between the two biggest AI powers. So there comes the question, how can Asia-Pacific economies avoid being forced to choose between competing technological ecosystems, especially when it comes to smaller or middle economies like Peru, Gonzalo?
0: The cheapest one that solves the problem.
1: Right.
0: Because we are not a rich country and we don't have security threats outside of borders. Our security problems are inside our borders. And to fight those threats, we need AI, we need some tools that we do not have. But those tools cannot, or we don't want to create any dependency, because the time that you create a dependency, you are going to miss opportunities and probably to spend more resources than you could with open source model or open weight model. We want to be able to choose at any time in the next years.
1: Then what about another economy, Singapore? Ravi?
7: This thing about navigating between rival technological poles, if you want to call it, we in Singapore feel that pressure all the time, and so far we have survived. And I know many companies, big insurers, banks, that use technologies from both sides. I don't think we're in a position to exclusively go with either the American technologies or the Chinese technologies when it comes to data storage, when it comes to other issues. So everyone's trying out. They're feeling their way through this. That's the only way to survive. It's too early to pick sides. And I don't think even at any point it's worth taking sides at all, because that really works against this region's interests.
1: You're saying it's too early, but it might be.
7: No. I meant to say even if it's... I really do not believe that taking sides is the way out of this. I mean, you have to have knowledge, you have to have experience, and you have to have understanding of the technologies that both sides offer, and take the best, but keep hedging on both sides equally, maybe a little bit one way or the other, but the hedging is important.
1: Sure, I wanted to push you further. That's the attitude, I think, shared by a lot of small and medium-sized economies in this region.
7: And long may it stay that way.
1: That brings us to an important test of all the bigger ideas. It's relatively easy to talk about AI, digitalization, and innovation at the level of governments and large technology companies. The harder question is whether an ordinary small business can actually feel the benefits, right? That's also where shared prosperity becomes more than a slogan. And following the September 4th APEC SME ministerial meeting in Guangzhou, the agenda now includes not only the proposed AI Empowerment Center for SMEs, but also an APEC SME Cooperation Zone in Shenzhen. So Bert, what is the outlook for these initiatives? And more importantly, what would it take to make them work in practice rather than remain ideas in a plan?
3: Well, thanks. And this is really an area where you can learn from China. And having a special zone for SME adaptation to all these new technologies is fantastic. China has shown that in the end, you need to be on the ground. You need to see in practice what are the issues that particular enterprises face and how governments or other parties can help is simply a way to find out. You can't think of it, especially not in a very fast-moving area such as AI, digital, and others. You can't regulate everything ex ante. You can't design everything ex ante. You need to have that practical experience. So a special zone to actually find out is a fantastic idea.
1: Then there comes the question for middle power. Paul, Canada is neither one of APEC's two largest economies nor a peripheral player in the region. And you've also worked directly with APEC and the G20. So can middle powers such as Canada play a bigger role in keeping regional economic cooperation functioning when relations among the largest powers become increasingly difficult?
2: Yes, I think they can. Let me make a bridge with two points that relate to the conversation we've just had about digital and AI. And the first one that we haven't mentioned that I think is very important is that countries want to maintain some kind of sovereign capacity over core issues, whether they're national security information or health data and information. You know, you wouldn't store your paper files in another country, right, on your health data. You're not going to feed them into AI models that are kind of completely controlled elsewhere. So there's going to be a sovereign element. I think countries are going to insist on that. Middle powers will insist on it. I think other countries are going to be concerned that they're going to be shut out from that, especially poor countries that have less capacity. Point two is cybersecurity. I think right now, because of the power of the AI systems, we've seen those escaped training models in the United States that actually autonomously created a cyber attack event, right? So there's going to be a common interest between countries to have rules around cyber protection because we're all vulnerable, right? So I think that's a good APEC conversation, even though some elements of cyber security are kind of part of national security conversations wouldn't be on the table. But I just wanted to set up with those two points. But so what can middle powers do? I think we've touched on the issues already a little bit. The first one is there are issue-specific coalitions where they come together to show either a vision of something that makes sense, and kind of is demonstrated through best practices or the best standards that could catch on, that the larger powers say, hey, this is the right thing to do. Like, let's, you know, it starts to create momentum.

0: will be the case, just like you think of the open, you know, shipping lanes, like the ability to get your product onto the other side of the world. If you have interoperability for data and AI systems and you're an SME, that's going to help you have a global market for your unique product, right? So it's going to play out in a similar way. So I think middle powers will have an interest in these kind of open systems that will include interoperability systems.
1: That's where the spirit of collaboration or cooperation can play an essential role, right? So we've talked about what APEC wants to achieve: openness, connectivity, innovation, and more inclusive growth. There is a still question underneath all of these. Can the APEC mainstream mechanism itself still deliver in an environment that's becoming more fragmented? I'd like to ask this to you all. I think, Paul, you just mentioned you are optimistic. So shall we begin with you?
0: Sure. I mean, I think if you, like, let's compare and contrast the World Trade Organization, which is right now frozen in many ways, right? The ministerials can't make progress on the core issues. It's a consensus-based organization, but it has very tight rules and procedures. APEC is very nimble. And so there's much more scope for experimentation. And APEC's always been very good at that. Let's pilot this, let's pilot that. I think there is a level of trust within the majority of APEC countries that allow pilots to flourish. So to me, there's a good, less risky approach for countries to kind of experiment via APEC than through some of these other forms.
1: Bird, do you have any different opinion?
2: I agree with Paul that you can have lots of progress, even if only of parts of APEC agree, but that you can take step forwards. Just recently, another informal grouping, the G20, you know, they didn't agree on everything, but they agreed on a lot of things. So some points in the chairman's concluding statements were controversial, but most of them were actually agreed. So you can get agreement even if you don't agree on everything. APEC, because it's not a form, you don't need to have a consensus. It's a way to push agreements in particular areas. Thanks.
0: And just a hot percent on that point to contrast APEC and the G20, one difference is that APEC does have a small secretariat that helps follow up on things and kind of push initiatives through, whereas the G20 rotates each year to a different presidency, and it's a little bit harder to build between the years. So APEC has an advantage of being able to kind of link between years a little bit more easily.
1: That's an acute observation.
3: Well, thank you. We are privileged to be the host nation for the APEC Secretariat, as you know, that it operates out of Singapore, as you know. All I have to say on this point is that there used to be a time when APEC would feed into the WTO. But as we all know, WTO is more or less strangulated, paralyzed, whatever you want to call it at this point of time. So I think more than supranational organizations, an intergovernmental organization like APEC, it's where people meet, where people can discuss, where people are not committed or bound to things that might be insisted upon, is really the way to go in this environment. We are all feeling our way.
1: Henry?
4: I think this is an excellent discussion. What I think the APEC, as our colleagues just mentioned, can achieve is that most urgent, I think, is AI. As we know, we already divided into two camps now. We just had the Park Seneca, and which US has some 20-some countries, and China has launched this World Artificial Intelligence Cooperation Organization in Shanghai lately, 29 countries in that. But US is telling many countries not to join the Chinese organization. For example, Kazakhstan is on both camps, but then they were told not to do that. Finally, I would like to say is we should really still open liberalization and trade. And now APEC country has the two largest free trade agreements in the world, RCEP and CPTPP. Why don't we start to see what are the differences? Can we intertwine each other? Can we invite each other to join each other? And then can we really make the difference? And that could be an interesting topic for APEC to discuss and how to really raise the two largest free trade agreements in the world, and then that can push WTO and all the other free trade. So that's the bedrock of prosperity and cooperation and resilience that we have.
1: Right. I think Henry couldn't wait and jump to the next question. So let's just deal with it. Each of you name one concrete deliverable you'd like to see come out of Shenzhen. Gonzalez?
5: For us, is to have a permanent body that will deal with

0: mining.
1: Mining,
0: Yes,
1: right.
0: because what we know that 70% of all mining production is done among the APEC economies. 3/4 of all mining investment of the world, it's done by APEC economies. So it could be good to have a mining body that will make the follow-up of all the agreements that we could do in that sector.
1: Ravi?
2: Do you know, Tuyun, what I'd really like to see coming out of Shenzhen is, I don't want to call it an agreement, a statement agreed on by everybody present that commits themselves to a rules-based trading order. If we can get that statement out, I think it's more important than any other things that might be announced there. Just a commitment to a rules-based trade order. Thank you.
1: Paul?
3: Yeah, if we're looking for a bigger outcome, I would come back to the word that I've said a number of times, and that would be a digital and an AI interoperability framework, recognizing that there's a lot of diversity within APEC. And in a way, it's a microcosm of you've got a bit of almost everything, right? The point that was made about Peru being, 100% or close to 100% private sector. Not, so what does that look like concretely, a framework for APEC to work on over the next few years to make some progress now in Shenzhen, but to kind of talk about trusted data flows, electronic trade documents, like the whole kind of system that's going to be needed for digital trade and AI. I think that could be combined into some visionary framework. And then, get into some of these issues about the role of open source AI and start to get them on the table. I don't think they're going to be quickly resolved, but I think setting the menu would be a good outcome.
1: Right. And the last but not least, Bert, please.
4: So I like the framework that Paul just mentioned, but on very specific outcomes, I think that we could have specific outcomes in standards in very specific areas, call it agriculture, call it mining, call it other consumer goods, where an agreement would simply make progress. It won't be very big, but it will be very concrete and useful for the participants. Thanks.
1: Thank you. And before we wrap up our panel discussion today, let me thank all our guests again. Ravi Velord, Associate Editor and Senior Columnist at The Straits Times, Singapore. Paul Sampson, President of the Center for International Governance Innovation. Bert Hoffman, Honorary Senior Fellow on Chinese Economy, Asia Society. Henry Huiyao Wang, Founder and President of the Center for China and Globalization. And last but not least, Gonzalo Talavera, Minister and Deputy of Head at the Embassy of Peru in China. Well, there are still many questions we haven't been able to explore today, but by November, when APEC leaders gather in Shenzhen, we should have a much clearer picture of whether the region can turn openness, innovation, and cooperation from aspirations into concrete results. So then, take care, everybody. And I'm Tuyun saying thank you for being with us. Goodbye.

0: 这里是中央广播电视总台南海之声
1: The Voice of South China Sea from China Media Group，
0: 让不同的人听见彼此。
2: Now the news, I'm Zhao Ying. Investigations into an incident aboard a Fly Dubai flight have found that a co-pilot attempted to commit a terrorist attack. Attorney General of the United Arab Emirates said the co-pilot began carrying out the alleged plan during the flight. Hamad Saif Al-Shamsi said the co-pilot attacked the captain with a crash axe inside the cockpit and attempted to take control of the aircraft's flight controls.Investigations are continuing to determine the full circumstances and motives behind the incident. The Fly Dubai flight with 174 people aboard was traveling from Dubai to Tel Aviv on Wednesday when it was diverted and landed safely in the Saudi city of Tabuk. According to the Dubai-based airline, an altercation occurred in the cockpit during the flight, prompting crew members to intervene and secure the aircraft.Fly Dubai subsequently suspended flights to and from Israel. The Pakistani foreign minister says a committee under the Mecca Joint Defense Agreement will hold an emergency meeting in Riyadh next week to discuss possible political engagement with Yemen's Houthi group. Mohammad Ishaq Dar says the proposal had been put forward by Iran.He stressed that the proposal had not been put into a formal written text and was only a verbal understanding between him and the Iranian foreign minister. Saudi Arabia, Turkey, and Pakistan signed the defense agreement in August, under which an armed attack against any one of the three countries is to be treated as an attack against all three. Military leaders of the three countries met in Riyadh on September 25th and condemned the Houthi attacks on Saudi Arabia.Authorities say the Democratic People's Republic of Korea test-fired an intermediate-range strategic missile during a drill early Saturday morning. The Korean Central News Agency reported that the DPRK launched the strategic weapon toward the eastern waters off the Korean peninsula as its top leader oversaw the test.A senior official of the Central Committee of the Workers' Party of Korea said the missile is capable of changing its flight trajectory at low altitude. China's telecom industry is reporting steady growth. New figures from the Ministry of Industry and Information Technology shows that by the end of August, the country had nearly 5.2 million 5G base stations, making up almost 40% of all mobile stations.Fixed broadband subscribers topped 704 million, and mobile phone users reached over 1.8 billion, with more than 1.3 billion on 5G. Meanwhile, gigabit fiber broadband continues to expand, with internet broadband access ports reaching over 1.2 billion, and fiber to the home ports now account for 96.7%.China's box office has surpassed 30 billion yuan, or about 4.5 billion US dollars, so far this year, including pre-sales. The country has recorded over 760 million movie admissions and 112 million screening as of Saturday. For the National Day holiday film season, the box office has surpassed 440 million yuan by the third day of the seven-day break.Several new releases are drawing attention, with the crime thriller Traces of Justice leading the box office in the holiday period. China took the men's football bronze medal at the Asian Games on Saturday, beating Uzbekistan 4-3 on penalties after the two sides drew 2-2 in regular time. Goalkeeper Li Hao saved two penalties in a shootout before Peng Xiao converted the decisive spot kick.The bronze marked China's first Asian Games medal in men's football in 28 years. It was also China's first medal in the event since the tournament adopted an under-23 format in 2002. The 9th China Now Music Festival has kicked off at Carnegie Hall in New York City and will run through October 11th.The event pays tribute to the contributions and sacrifices of early Chinese-American pioneers while exploring the ambition and struggles of younger generations. The opening concert featured The Rift, an opera that tells the story of architect Maya Lin, who realized her bold artistic vision with determination. And that's the news. I'm Zhao Ying.
3: tales of mystery and magic, to accounts of battle and empire, from the verses of ancient poets,
4: 关关雎鸠，在河之洲，
3: to the masterpieces of our times. A Light on Literature brings to life China's literary heritage and a look at the world in a new light.
2: Hi, I'm Huang Rui, and on today's A Light on Literature, we continue to present the book The Sound of Salt Forming, Short Stories by the Post-80s Generation in China, published by the Foreign Language Teaching and Research Press in 2016. On today's show, we'll present you the third part of the story, Rough Guest Couple, written by Ma Xiaotao and translated by Li Liangu.The author Ma Xiaotao, born in 1982, is a member of the Chinese Writers Association. Previously on Rough Guest Couple.
5: On the day Lulu and Co came over for dinner, Wen Xiaonuan was especially happy. She had decided on the menu 2 days in advance. On Saturday, she even woke up early to shop.

0: at the market, and when she got home, she dove into the kitchen and excitedly set about concocting the special guest feast. They pushed and shoved each other as if they were still living in those uncertain school days. No one was polite at the table, sweeping it up like a tornado before they could sit back and laugh and chat. Stuffed with food and drink, they drove off. When Xiao Wen, reluctant to part with them, went downstairs to see them off, she came back to clean up the dishes, wearing a bright smile.
1: And this episode.
0: Lelia liked this kind of affectionate atmosphere devoid of small talk. In fact, he was quite dejected after the classmates left. Lulu worked on social education programs for a satellite television channel. Although it was not all that glamorous, at least she was on TV every day. The other three were a camera reporter of a sports department, the agricultural channel's main female manager, and the main anchor at a mobile media news channel. Although when work was mentioned, they all complained incessantly, still, in their respective departments, they were moving systematically along the track. Lulu asked about the mobile media's benefits, medical insurance and housing stipend. The sports reporter said there was a problem with the broadcast of the last wheelchair basketball game. The Agriculture Channel girl announced she was going to be on page 2 of the Broadcasting Channels magazine. During the entire second half of the meal, their conversation had been deep and lively, and Wen Xianwen had no opportunity to interrupt. Lelia knew they didn't do it on purpose. Everyone was too busy and hadn't seen each other in a while. These professional, mutually uplifting topics really should be the focus of a reunion anyway. But all this had nothing to do with Wen Xianwen. Distracted and confused, she ate her food. As usual, they continued to mock the least popular girl in college. Lulu and Co gave a token smile, just to be polite. In the workplace, they slaved away, and they had long met even bigger fish to fry and even more annoying and frowned upon characters. A pane of misted glass stood between them and their student life. Those young and energetic old times had faded to leave only beauty and warmth in their memory. But Wen Xianwen was different. After graduation, she had frozen. Her friends were all university classmates, and her social network was just as restricted as before. Having tried and given up on society, she retained vivid school memories of people who had annoyed her. She was cut off from complex reality, withdrawn into a building with which she identified. Yesterday, today, and tomorrow were all the same. To her, life was one long vacation. He wanted to persuade her to break out of having to face a wall for 10 years. If you are closed in too long, then you must be careful lest the world forget you. He knew that she was not without her worries. Now, with so many fighting to make a living, whether you fight or didn't fight, you still went hungry all the same. He wanted to tell her to lower her profile, and if that didn't work, to try something else. But watching her humming happily while wiping the table, Lelia held back his words. Never mind, don't ask for trouble. Every time he urged her to change direction, her nose would run and her tears would flow. I don't know how to do anything besides broadcasting. You also graduated from broadcasting. You ought to know how tough our pronunciation practice and breathing exercises were. How come you can stick with your profession and others can with theirs, but I have to do something else? Having said her piece, she would always let out a couple of sobs, as if she were a persecuted broadcasting diva. He was 3 years older than her, but he often felt that she was 10 years his junior. At 10 o'clock, Lelia washed up and promptly lay down on the bed. In front of the bed, Wen Xianwen, hunched over, was on the web forum reading about cat care. Every day was the same. Worker Lelia needed to go to bed on time, while housewife Wen Xianwen's biological clock was on evening time, reading, watching TV, going online. Her excitement was at its peak. Lelia was used to it. Eyeing Xianwen's silhouette, immersed in a bout of intense typing or the dialogue of some Korean TV drama, he drifted off. The other room was completely unused. Their main activities centered around this bedroom. I'm going to sleep. Good night. Don't stay up too late. Quick, get off to sleep. You've got to get up early tomorrow. This was their routine nightly exchange. Two people in different time zones sympathizing with each other's situation. One sleeping, one staying online. The sound of typing accompanied by regular breathing, day in and day out. No, I still want to make money. When Xianwen looked at the clock on the computer screen, it was 2:30 in the morning. She turned around and watched Lelia tossing fitfully, muttering the same sentence over and over. She hesitated for a moment and then prodded him awake. She couldn't contain her curiosity. They'd been together so many years, and it was the first time she'd heard him talk in his sleep. I dreamed I was sick,

we didn't have enough money to cure me. We couldn't pay back our loan. The department was taken away from us. We were sleeping on the streets. Leleo was shaken awake, his forehead covered with fine, dense beads of sweat. He still hadn't totally emerged from his dream. He was shocked by his visions of sickness and despair. How come you're so imaginative? Wen Xianwen stared a little scornfully at the fear in her man's face. I can't afford to get sick. I want you, Mei Mei, Tun Chang and co, to eat well and dress warmly. It was as if Leilie had made up his mind. His enunciation was firm. Brother, you're really awe-inspiring. As she spoke, she had already gotten up and was preparing to return to the computer. You have been listening to Rough Cast Couple, a short story selected from the book The Sound of Salt Forming, short stories by the post-80s generation in China, edited by Song Gang and Yang Qingxiang, and published by the Foreign Language Teaching and Research Press. The author of the short story, Ma Xiaotao, was born in 1982. She is a member of the Chinese Writers Association and an editor at People's Literature. She was the first prize winner in the new concept writing competition in 2001. She had already lost interest in Leilie's dream, and in any case, dreams like this were not healthy. Really, what you thought about during the day, you dreamed of at night. It was a somber tune that spoke of the fragility of existence. But returning to her web browsing, she was somewhat preoccupied. Leilie's dream had made a deep impression on her and became oddly mixed into her thoughts. It was pitch dark outside. The windows in the building opposite were all black. It was as if the blanket of darkness would never admit another light. The eastern suburbs were already called Sleep City. It was occupied by city workers who lived in the suburbs. Everyone left early and came home late, contributing their conscientious work to the thriving metropolis. They would take the long journey back to the suburbs to rest and recuperate. So, here the lights are extinguished early, just like an army camp. Come 10 o'clock, all the lights start blinking out all over the district. Then, a little past 11, and all was deathly silent. Wen Xianwen was like the district's watchman. Already used to living alone in interminable solitude, she was different from the others and didn't care what day it was. She relished the thought of never having to work another day in her entire life. From an objective point of view, her life was a mess and she was strapped for cash. But Wen Xianwen lived like a princess because behind her was a man who, in his dreams, feared sickness and unemployment. The one thing she didn't have to worry about was facing a horrible end. Brother, you've got my back, even though I don't have a job. I've got nothing to complain about, Wen Xianwen gazed at the again sleeping Leilie and muttered. Having dismissed that dream, Leilie enjoyed a few more hours of sleep. Turning over, he discovered that Wen Xianwen wasn't sleeping by his side. He sat up abruptly and, to his surprise, she was still glued to the computer. Darling, you've woken up. What do you think? I haven't been to bed yet. She stared at the computer, not turning her head. Leilie looked at her bony silhouette and thought, a dead pig isn't afraid of scalding water, was the best way to describe the situation. Just when he wanted to say something, Wen Xianwen beat him to the punch. Come here quickly. Do you think this looks nice? Wen Xianwen pointed at the computer screen and shouted. On the screen was a bizarre little suit. 3 inner layers and 3 outer layers. Chaotic to the point of distraction. It was a fusion of cotton, muslin, and 2 or 3 other indescribable materials. It was 49 yuan, a price that didn't disappoint the bizarre craftsmanship and otherworldly materials. Only the more Leilie looked at it, the more unbecoming it seemed. He failed to understand why Wen Xianwen would stay up all night on Taobao.com looking at such trash. You don't work and want to dress like this. Why? To protest on the streets? Don't you understand? I don't work, so I never wear clothes, Wen Xianwen pouted, eyes still staring at the screen. She didn't have the energy to pay attention to the fellow behind her, and she didn't notice his deprecation. You're a little too much staying up all night. It was you who ruined my sleep, talking in your dreams. Wen Xianwen had indeed lost sleep over Leilie's dream. His stresses flooded out from his dreams and brought her enormous grief in the dead of night. That dream was so clear. He lay helplessly on the hospital bed. Wen Xianwen could only bawl her eyes out. The intravenous drip trickled drop by drop and bandages littered the floor.
The somber, depressing atmosphere was so palpable, it left the newly awakened Lelia in a cold sweat. Without a doubt, it wasn't a good sign. This one-man army must hold fast. If anything were to happen to it, 2 human and 4 feline lives were at stake. You have been listening to Rough Cast Couple, a short story selected from the book The Sound of Salt Forming, short stories by the post-80s generation in China, edited by Song Gong and Yang Qingxiang, and published by the Foreign Language Teaching and Research Press. The author of the short story, Ma Xiaotao, was born in 1982. She is a member of the Chinese Writers Association and an editor at People's Literature. She was the first prize winner in the new concept writing competition in 2001. Lelia studied her silhouette. This girl who was willing to get a marriage license but was too lazy to plan a wedding, who in the most passive manner imaginable had now shackled herself. Every day he had to muster his strength, not daring to slack off for fear that some mishap might break this already fragile happiness. But she still stayed up all night battling over Taobao.com, endlessly focusing on those inelegant and impractical stupid clothes. Was this his so-called wife? She was more like a daughter. Acute, innocent, willful, exasperating, scatterbrained daughter. Are you going to spend your whole life like this? Lelia suppressed a whisper, swallowing his words as they rose to his lips. Until Lelia left, Wen Xianwen sat excitedly in front of the computer. With no intention to sleep, Wen Xianwen turned a blind eye to Lelia and pretended to focus her whole attention on the screen. Item after item of complex yet affordable clothing thoroughly captivated her attention. But in reality, she just didn't want to look at Lelia. That whole sleepless night, she couldn't contain her tears. Lelia didn't sneak out, but he felt himself completely ignored. On the way to work, he saw the young woman on the bus and suddenly developed a respect. These high-spirited or listless girls arose early with the sun, heading forth to the city centre on crowded and chaotic public transport. Just like Wen Xiaonuan, they were probably loath to rise, but rise they did, hiding their sleepiness and headed for their offices, their bosses and all kinds of unknown troubles. Lelia suddenly thought of that slightly archaic and colloquial yet infrequently used phrase. Chapter 5. Wen Xianwen started going to bed later and later. Or to be more precise, earlier and earlier. Her post-midnight bedtime gradually progressed to early morning. When Lelia opened his lazy, sleepy eyes, he would invariably see her sitting tirelessly in front of the computer. Until one day, she wasn't there. Instead, she was holding a sleeping cat and sitting on the ragged, cloth-covered living room sofa, mute. Her absent-minded look, plus the unrefurbished, derelict living room, made her look just like the little match girl. Lelia asked why she hadn't slept. She said she didn't know, but that it seemed nighttime just passed so quickly. She just wanted to stay up a little bit longer and had unwittingly stayed up right through to the next day. Accordingly, her rising time was also pushed back. One day, when Lelia returned from work, Wen Xianwen was brushing her teeth. She held back a mouthful of toothpaste to give him a joyful smile, saying his return was all too timely and that they could eat breakfast together. Lelia gave a wry smile and replied, wondering if he had overestimated himself and married a moonlight goddess whose thoughts were utterly unearthly. He recalled that day at noon when Lulu had called him frantically. The two of them didn't normally have much to do with each other, just getting in touch once a year, a New Year's text greeting. If she hadn't been a girlfriend of Xiaonuan, Lulu and Lelia would have been no more than distant classmates. Brother, can you find out where Wen is? Her cell phone's turned off. Lulu came straight to the point. She's sleeping. Give me your home number. We don't have a landline. Then how can I get in touch with Wen? Maybe you could ring the doorbell really hard, Lelia smiled bitterly. Obviously, one couldn't find Xiaonuan at high noon. Sleeping by day and awake at night, she was already a ghost who avoided the daylight. She's like a vampire. How can you stand her? So you can't find her either? Yeah, no one can. She sleeps all day, only waking earlier on weekends because I'm home. Usually, she's alone at home in the daytime, and so she just sleeps. Then forget it. Good things won't come her way.

0: Lulu had wanted when Shiana went to do a voiceover. Their program voiceover worker had quit, so Lulu thought it was an opportunity for when Shiana went to try out for the job. But it was urgent. She must go do the voice test that afternoon. Lulu and Lelia had no choice but to go back to work, and there was no one available to even use the primitive method of knocking to wake Wen Xianwen up. If she couldn't be wakened from her dreams, then nobody could probably reach her. She had long since absented herself from the real world of daylight. That afternoon, Lelia saw Wen Xianwen's MSN icon light up, but it was already the 16th hour of the 24-hour time cycle. Even if Wen Xianwen were to rush out without washing or putting on her makeup, their home being in the eastern suburbs, it would still be 6 o'clock before she could arrive at Lulu's TV station. Lelia still hoped for a miracle, and so gave Lulu a call. Perhaps there was still a chance. "You two really are brilliant. Look at the time. They've hired someone long since. So little work and so many applicants, and old Wen just snoozes on. No problem. I wanted to find her some work to help you save for your living room refurbishment, but I guess that won't be happening now." Lulu's words were predictable, but they still hurt Lelia's pride. He remembered that in college, Xianwen's major had been better than Lulu's. He once introduced them together to do voiceovers, and after hearing a few sentences, they preferred Wen Xianwen and ignored Lulu. Afterwards, Wen Xianwen had felt bad. She was afraid that Lulu would be unhappy and that it would mar their relationship. But bygones must be bygones. Now it wasn't simply a matter of Lulu being better than Xianwen by a college major. The Lulu of today was grounded in society, while Wen Xianwen hibernated at home. They were already worlds apart, an unemployed youth and a TV host. Lamentably, they were nothing more than former classmates. As Lelia discussed the events of noon with Xianwen on MSN, he thought Xianwen would at least be a little upset, but he didn't expect her to be as calm as a breeze. She said that she just wasn't meant to get the job, that at noon she had probably been dreaming that someone wanted to teach her how to bake a cake, but on the condition that she first cut a board full of onions. Lelia imagined the onion cutting dream scenario on the screen and couldn't refrain from frowning, curling his lips and displaying a sliver of annoyance. Baking cakes, cutting onions, she was now really just interested in eating, even in her dreams. After missing this excellent voiceover opportunity, she hadn't reacted with the slightest sense of normality, but instead indifferently brought up her trivial dream about a cake and onions. "What do you think about this?" A link popped up in Wen Xianwen's text box on the screen. Lelia was really not interested, but he listlessly opened the link nevertheless. What popped up was a bat sleeve hoodie, sapphire coloured, with unevenly scattered red dots. The price was 36 yuan. "Pretty good. Buy it if you like it." In fact, Lelia hadn't taken a good look. These leaping colours and the cut irritated him. He imagined Wen Xianwen sitting in front of the computer with a nest of pillow-squashed hair. With her face unwashed, she would have turned on the computer just as she had turned it off before going to bed and was savouring every detail of the clothes on the screen. "I won't buy it. I'm just looking." "Oh." Lelia didn't know what to say. His wife's attention was entirely on the web. The outrageous clothes, cat care discussion forums, American soap operas. This mundane web life occupied Wen Xianwen's leisure time, or rather, all her waking hours. Besides going along with it, he seemed to have nothing else to say. She was so bored yet so happy. He couldn't ruin this happiness. In fact, he doubted whether he could ever ruin it. Was there even a space for him in her world? "I'm going to do a voiceover. Be good. Entertain yourself." Lelia typed a string of words and stared dumbly at the screen. He actually had no work to do. "Lelia, don't forget tomorrow's dinner and bring your Xianwen." Feng Yu's MSN text box popped up. Feng Yu was sitting in the next cubicle, but was too lazy to walk around it. Might as well employ the fingers and use text script to substitute for spoken language. His reminder was for the next day's get-together. Sure. Wen Xianwen's sapphire back sleeve shirt had robbed Lelia of any enthusiasm for talking to Feng Yu. He even had an inauspicious feeling that Xianwen would probably again have a myriad of excuses to avoid the party. She was becoming more and more averse to going out. All the employees in the company were young people, and, as in all workplaces, conflict was unavoidable. But overall, they got along quite well. Every once in a while, everyone would get together for a meal, which usually included family members. Initially, Wen Xianwen had been more than willing to participate, and even occasionally asked if there were any get-togethers coming up. But the longer she stayed home, the less she was interested in the outside world. If something could be accomplished in the bedroom, she'd be too lazy to do it in the living room. Without some strong motivating factor, it was very difficult to persuade her to come out. As it happened, come dinner time, Lelia mentioned the next day's get-together to her. Wen Xiaonan unwillingly squirmed in her seat, racking her brain for excuses not to go. She knew Lelia wanted her to go, but she didn't want to ride the bus alone all that way to meet with him. She didn't want to have to traipse across the country just to eat as a family member a dinner that had nothing to do with her. "Can I be excused?" Sure, before Wen Xiaonan could employ her desperate, cutesy whining, Lelia quickly cut her off with his agreement. He felt suddenly lifeless. "You're not a queen. Why do I have to beg and scrape to ask you to have dinner with me? If you don't want to go, don't go. It's up to you." That was a pretty frank answer, honey. "I plan to spend some money on you." Lelia mustered a warm expression, thinking he was already on a set path of coming home and acting as a good-natured father figure. "How about you go learn something? Otherwise you'll just rot away staying at home." "You're avoiding me." Wen Xiaonan was being a baby, her sullen expression thinly concealed a look of delight. "I'm just afraid that you'll be dreadfully bored." "I'm not bored, I'm quite comfortable. All thanks to your support, I'm so relaxed. I never want to be busy again." "You really should go out into society at some stage. Otherwise you'll turn into an old grandma before you're twice your age. And you'll resent my cooping you up." "Let's face it when it comes. Think about it. What would you like to study? Take a class, you have a new interest. Every day when I look at you on Taobao.com, browsing those crazy clothes, I feel horrified." "I'll think about it," Wen Xiaonan affected a haughty look, as if reluctantly deigning to accept a subordinate's suggestion. Lelia had always thought her phony demeanour extremely attractive, having now been gradually overwhelmed visually. If she were pretentiously cute, then never mind. But she was truly cute, so cute that she didn't act her age, which completely exhausted him.
1: What you just heard was the third part of the story, titled Rough Guest Couple, from the book The Sound of Salt Forming, Short Stories by the Post-80s Generation in China, published by the Foreign Language Teaching and Research Press in 2016. Rough Guest Couple tells the story of a young couple struggling to settle down in Beijing after graduation. Interwoven with simple, crisp, humorous, robust, and youthful expressions, the story draws an authentic picture of the life of a young Chinese couple in a big city. It is a journey full of financial struggle, love, tears, conflict, growth, and passion. Join us again next time on A Light on Literature for the fourth part of the story. I'm Huang Rei. See you next time.

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1: Some say Chinese is one of the most difficult languages in the world, and learning it is almost impossible.
2: So learning Chinese, the most difficult thing.
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0: Welcome to Takeaway Chinese. I'm Niu Honglin with Tony Reid in the studio. Hi, Tony.
8: Niu Niu, what is going on?
0: Actually, I have a question for you today.
8: What's that?
0: Have you ever get your ticket fee, to be more precise, get your taxi ticket fee reimbursed from the company?
8: You know, I heard a lot about this reimbursement for transportation.
0: Yeah.
8: And...
0: You're too lazy to go through the process.
8: I've seen the process and it looks so tedious and laborious.
0: It's not.
8: And it's just like, you know what? It's okay. It's not that much. I'll just cover it. So yeah, I've heard of it, but I haven't gone through the process because it just seems like it's a lot of work.
0: It's not. And once you understand how to do it, it's actually quite convenient. I will tell you all about it. But first things first, do you know how to say reimbursement in Chinese?
8: 给我钱
0: Give me money. Okay, if you say that to your boss.
8: Oh, to my boss.
0: That will not work. I don't think they will give you the money. They might even give you the last, you know, salary of your last month. And that'll be it.
8: Okay, 请给我你给我钱
0: Still not better, no? But okay. I get the gesture. Okay, so reimbursement. 报销
8: 报销
0: 报销
8: Okay, 报销
0: 报 carries the meaning of 汇报 so report、销 is
8: small, right?
0: No, 销 is small. 销 is a little bit like the money I spend. In this scenario, the character suggests that meaning. So 报销 is saying like I'm reporting my expenses、and by reporting so, I might get the money back. So reimbursement 报销、Yes, and I understand that in most occasions, apply for reimbursement, 报销 or 报销申请 apply, remember, application, apply、
8: right.
0: for, 报销申请 can be a little bit complicated.
8: Very complicated.
0: But it's only natural. You're asking for money. It's some hoops you have to jump, right?
8: I suppose, yes, getting money back for in any institution, there's always...hoops you have to jump through.
0: Yeah, and also if you put yourself in your boss's shoes, it's possible that not every employee is as clean and clear and let's say...
8: You're gonna say they don't deserve to get... Not everyone deserves to get their money back.
0: Us, we want to make the process very, let's say, cautious. So、due diligence is important.
8: Okay, so in case...there are people trying to get money that doesn't belong to them.
0: Embezzlement.
8: Uh-huh.
0: Right?
8: Okay.
0: That works.
8: Yeah.
0: So today we're actually talking about apply for reimbursement. 报销申请. All right. So for our dear listeners, if you're interested in Chinese culture and you want to get a grip on the Chinese language, then this is the show for you. Stick with us for 30 minutes and you soon see the rewards. And for more fun Chinese learning, follow our Facebook page, CRI Learn Chinese, to watch many fun videos and live streams. But now, let's provide you with some free Chinese for takeaway. 欢迎 行回来出差一切顺利吗？一言难尽，遇到了很多意料之外的问题。那下次开会给大家分享一下经验吧。好呀，我还想和你请教一下如何报销呢？没问题，简而言之，只要你有发票收据明细就行。
8: Sounds like the fun and games are about to begin. I'm trying to get your money back.
0: Yeah, trying to get your money back. It might be a little bit painful for the process. But once you get to the money, you get to, you know, treat yourself well with a nice dinner or a massage or anything you like. That'll be sweet.
8: And it depends also, too. I think as if it's a larger amount of money, then it's like, yeah, I'm getting this back for sure.
0: Yeah, that's true. Okay, so let's learn the language first and talk about the process so you would know what to do once you are in the position of getting your money back or apply for reimbursement.
8: Okay.
0: 欢迎回来，出差一切顺利吗？
8: So this is welcome back. How was your business trip?
0: Yep.
8: So 欢迎... Oh, this is a second, there's another part to this. This is welcome, right?
0: Yeah.
8: But 欢迎, when you walk into a store, 欢迎...
0: 光临。
8: Yes.
0: You know that one.
8: Yes.
0: 欢迎光临。It means welcome.
8: Welcome.
0: 光临 is like your amazing arrival.
8: So oh, wow.
0: It's a little bit like that. It's very polite.
8: Okay. So
0: and
8: in
0: very
8: general,
0: welcoming.
8: In general, you can just say 欢迎.
0: You can say 欢迎欢迎.
8: Oh, you can just say it twice.
0: Yeah.
8: Okay. 欢迎欢迎欢迎欢迎.
0: Yeah, that works.
8: 回来.
0: 回来.
8: So this is back or...
0: Back.
8: Return
0: so,
8: or...
0: Yes. Okay. Welcome back. So you're...You have just finished a business trip. You're back in the office. People would say, 欢迎回来, welcome back. Sometimes, if you were on a different post, and after a while, you go back to your original post, to the original office, people would say, 欢迎回来, welcome back as well. 欢迎回来.
8: Okay. Chu Chai.
0: Chu Chai.
8: This is a business trip, right?
0: Business trip. Chu Chai. Yes.
8: And then Yi Qie.
0: Yi Qie.
8: This is like all or everything, right?
0: Everything. Yi Qie. Everything. Yeah. All the things.
8: Shun Li.
0: Shun Li.
8: Shun Li. So this is it's like everything went smooth.
0: Smooth or successful. And together, Yi Qie Shun Li is kind of a set phrase, an expression in Chinese, means everything goes well.
8: Oh,
0: or so, everything goes well.
8: So it depends on if you have the ma there, right?
0: Exactly.
8: So 一切顺利吗 means did everything go well?
0: Yeah. Uh-huh. Actually, in other occasions, if you want to use it as a blessing word, it works as well. So if you are giving a toast to someone who's, for example, going on a business trip or starting a business...Or doing something special, you can always say 祝你 wish you
8: 祝你
0: 一切顺利
8: 一切顺利
0: Yes,
8: you don't need to put 祝你 You don't need to put 我 in there at all.
0: You can say 我祝你 I wish you.
8: Right.
0: But you don't have to.
8: Okay,
0: you can、
8: cool.
0: just say wish you all success.
8: Awesome.
0: 祝你一切顺利 Wish everything goes as you wish.
8: Nice.
0: 一切顺利 And the answer is not very pleasant.一言难尽，遇到了很多意料之外的问题。
8: This is, it's a long story.
0: Yeah.
8: And there were a lot of unexpected problems.
0: Uh-huh.
8: Yeah,
0: yep,
8: this is
0: yep.
8: what happens when you travel.
0: Yeah.
8: So,
0: 嗯、
8: this is another, or 一言难尽.
0: Yeah, actually, 一言难尽 together is a Chinese idiom.
8: Okay.
0: So, 一 we know is one.言语言 language、
8: mm-hmm.
0: 难困难 difficult、
8: yeah.
0: or hard 尽 is to finish or to exhaust So 一言难尽 means my story cannot be told or cannot be told fully, cannot be exhausted in just one word.So it's difficult to tell my story in just one word or one sentence. So 一言难尽 means it's a long story. And it's a sad long story. So if it's a happy thing, you don't really use the Chinese idiom 一言难尽。一言难尽 means I don't really have that long to tell you the tragic I went through.
8: I think 难 says it all, right? Difficult. Next, we have a 遇到。
0: 遇到。
8: 遇到、
0: mm-hmm.
8: This is like to meet or to encounter something,
0: yeah,
8: right?
0: Yeah, yeah, 遇到我在路上遇到了 Tony.
8: Oh, 遇到了 you met me, right?
0: Yeah, I met you on the street. 我在路上遇到了 Tony. I met you on the way. I met you. 遇到 yep.
8: 遇到了 so that means met.
0: Yep.
8: And then 很多 means
0: 很多
8: a lot.
0: Many,、
8: right?
0: a lot, yeah.
8: And then 意料之外
0: 意料之外
8: So this means、something that's unexpected.
0: Unexpected. So 意料 is expectation, a little bit like that.
8: Okay.
0: 之 is apostrophe S. Y is outside. So outside my expectation. One、okay. thing to note is that 意料之外 is also a sad phrase. When you want to use the word expectation, you don't directly say 意料。
8: Okay.
0: So you can say 意料之外 as out of expectation, but if you want to say I expected him to come, you don't really say 我意料到他回来 You kind of want to say 我想到他回来 or 我预测到他回来 So again, you use it in this scenario 意料之外 out of expectation
8: Okay、
0: mm-hmm. 问题
8: And then the, right? So out of expectations, problem 问题
0: yeah,
8: problem,
0: yeah.
8: right?
0: Problem.
8: Also, I have a quick question,、mm-hmm. the difference, maybe it's another tone question, but 问题 here is problem, but also doesn't that mean question?
0: It means question. It's the exact same word.
8: Oh, wow.
0: Same character,、okay. same word. It means problem. It can also mean questions.
8: Okay.
0: Uh-huh.
8: Awesome.
0: 那下次开会给大家分享一下经验吧。
8: Okay, so that was, then how about sharing your experience at our next meeting?
0: Yeah.
8: So, 那, this is then,、mm-hmm. right? And then 下次。
0: 下次。
8: So, I think that's next.
0: Next.
8: Uh-huh. And then 开会。
0: 开会。
8: So, 开会 is, I think that's meeting, right?
0: Meeting, yes. Technically speaking, 会议 is meeting, and 开会 is hold a meeting.、
8: Mm.
0: So, it's a verb.
8: Okay.、
0: Mm-hmm.
8: And then 给 means give,、mm-hmm. right? 大家 is everyone.
0: Everyone.
8: And then 分享 I think
0: 分享
8: 分享
0: Yeah.
8: That's a share.
0: Share, 分享
8: And then 一下 a bit.
0: Yes.
8: Okay.、
0: Mm-hmm.
8: And then 经验
0: 经验
8: This is、like experience.
0: Experience.、
8: Mm.
0: 分享经验 would be share your experience.
8: And then 吧 means like,It's kind of like you're encouraging someone to do something, right?
0: Yes. You're encouraging this person to share the valuable experience of meeting all these problems, unexpected problems. So I think that is the thing. Sometimes we do need to, you know, learn from each other because they have experienced it already. And if you can learn from each other's pitfalls they fell into,、
8: yeah.
0: problems they met, it...will be a little bit easier for you. So, 分享经验很重要 Sharing experience is very important.
8: And they'll also enjoy it probably too.
0: Oh yeah, most occasions when I share my tragic stories, it's funny because、mm. it's not, you know, that's the thing about humanity. After you went through it, after you put it behind you, and when you look back, it's often funny.
8: Sometimes.
0: Sometimes.
8: Yeah, depending on the experience.
0: yeah.Give it a time. Give it time. It'll be funny eventually. Okay. 好呀我还想和你请教一下如何报销呢、
8: This is okay. I'd like to ask you how to get reimbursement.
0: Yeah.
8: So, 好呀 This is like okay.
0: Good, sure.
8: 我还想、mm-hmm. right? Was I... I know 想 is want.、
0: Mm-hmm.
8: And 还 is normally... Isn't that like yet or...
0: It can be yet, and in this case, it means also.
8: Okay.
0: I also want to do something.
8: All right.
0: Yeah.
8: So, in addition. 我还想, so yes. I also want.

0: Honey.
1: Yeah.
0: So honey, I know ni is you.
1: You.
0: And then he is like, is it and or?
1: It is and. So most occasions you translate it as and, but here it actually means with.
0: Okay.
1: So ask these questions when I'm with you, I'm asking you. So it's basically from you. From. 和你, 请教.
0: 请教, this is like, 请 is like, I think please, right? So 教, it's like, ask, may I ask or something, right?
1: Yeah, so 请教 is a very polite way of suggesting that you're learning something from someone or you're asking questions. So, for example, if you want to ask your colleague about a certain things, for example, how to operate a system or how to use a computer software, something like that, you can say, 我想和你请教一下, something, something. So I'd like to politely...
0: Say that again slowly.
1: 我想和你请教一下. I'd like to...
0: 和你请...
1: From you, 请教, ask, 一下, something.
0: 一下.
1: So 一下 is a bit, and then you... put on or put after the things that you want to ask about.
0: Oh.
1: Right? That's how you politely ask.
0: Okay.
1: You can also say, 我想和你学习一下. I'd like to learn from you.
0: 学习.
1: Oh. Right? So anything that you want to ask around, be polite. Will take you a long way.
0: Can I say, 你好,我有问题?
1: You can say that too.
0: Yeah, does that work?
1: Yeah, that works.
0: Okay, that's easy for me. That's what I've been saying this whole time.
1: It works.
0: All right.
1: Okay.
0: So, 请教一下. So,
1: bit?
0: I think that's a bit.
1: Uh-huh.
0: This is how.
1: This is how. And there's another way of saying how or how to. That'll be 怎么. That works here as well. Only that I feel 如何 would be more official. It sounds better. It sounds more educated and sophisticated.
0: Oh, so if I say 怎么 doesn't sound very educated, huh?
1: It sounds nice and close and colloquial.
0: Okay. And then 报销.
1: 报销.
0: I think that's reimbursement, yeah?
1: Yeah. And as you can see, 报销 can be used as both a noun and a verb. So 如何报销, how to do the reimbursement thing. 没问题. 简而言之, 只要你有发票、收据、明细就行。
0: This is no problem, basically, or in short, as long as you have invoices, receipts, and details, you'll be fine.
1: Yep.
0: So, 没问题 is normally no worries or no problem.
1: No problem.
0: 简而言之.
1: Yeah.
0: That sounds like an expression.
1: It is an expression.
0: In short, right?
1: Yeah. So, previously we learned about 一言难尽.
0: 一言难尽.
1: Yeah, so it's hard to say it in one word.
0: Oh,
1: so,
0: right.
1: So it means it's a long story. And 简而言之 is,
0: to sum it up.
1: Yeah,
0: long story short.
1: Long story short, exactly. And so when you use 简而言之, usually you follow up with one sentence to summarize the things you want to say.
0: Right.
1: So usually we use this word for ourselves. So you want to explain something to some people, and then you say, 简而言之, 我要来这里上班了. So in short, I'm coming and working here. So that is 简而言之. You use it for yourself. 简而言之, 简 means 简单, simple. 而 means then. 言 is language or to say. 之 is the thing. So I'm going to make the things I say simple. So 简而言之, in short. And the funny thing is, if you want to use it for other people, if you want the other party to say it in short, to have a long story short, you say 长话短说.
0: Is that polite? Like if someone's,
1: it's not.
0: It's not. That's
1: it's,
0: what I'm thinking. It's like, okay, come on, sum it up. What do you want to say here?
1: That's the funny thing, because in some Chinese TV shows or stuff, perhaps you would hear someone say, 一言难尽. So it's a long story. And you would say, then make the long story short. So 那你就长话短说. So 长 is long. 话 is words or language again. 短, short. 说, speak. So literally, long story short. So make your

0: as long as.
1: Yep.
0: Yeah. 你有、mm-hmm. So you have.
1: Yep.
0: 发票 I think that's kind of like the invoice.
1: 发票 invoice.、Right. Yes. 发票
0: 收据
1: 收据
0: So I think that's the receipt. So there's the difference.
1: There is a difference.
0: This whole time I thought 发票 was a receipt.
1: I will explain what's the
0: yeah, back home,
1: difference.
0: Yeah,
1: it's Don't worry
0: of, we
1: about
0: use,
1: it.
0: We use receipts as kind of like
1: Actually,
0: an invoice.
1: Actually, 发票 is...To start with an invoice,、mm-hmm. and a 发票 would suggest that the shop owner or the service provider has paid a tax already. So、mm-hmm. that 发票, that invoice, would be、a, let's say, proof that they pay tax. Whereas 收据, 收据 the receipt,、
0: mm-hmm.
1: 收据 suggests that they have received the money you give them. So that is more like a proof for you.
0: Yeah.
1: So you've given them the money and they're saying, okay, we've got the money.、
0: Mm-hmm.
1: So in Chinese, if we say 开收据 it means you have to ask them to give you a document proving that you have delivered the money. So 简而言之 in short, I think one is for the government, one is for you mostly. And there would becertain situations. For example, you are trying to buy some bottle of water from a local family. They don't really have invoices and they don't usually sell stuff. It's just, you know, to help you or something. They can't provide you with an invoice, but they can give you a receipt, right? It's a
0: right.
1: proof of what happened.
0: Okay. So、
1: yes.
0: that's more, it's more for the buyers, the 收据 But the 发票 is more for like,reimbursement and taxes and, you know, government stuff.
1: Mainly, yep.
0: Okay.
1: And 明细
0: 明细 I think that means details.
1: Yes. So 明 is clean or bright、mm-hmm. and 细 is 细节 detail. So 明细 would be like a list of items, of descriptions about each items.、
0: Mm-hmm.
1: So 明细 is usually a kind of document that you might have when you're in a hotel.So when you stay in a hotel and perhaps you're not alone, you are with some other colleagues, the hotel at the end, once you've checked out, they would provide you with a document of how many days you've stayed there, what kind of rooms you stayed in.、
0: Mm-hmm.
1: And、yeah, that's the 明细, the detailed information.
0: Detailed information. Okay.
1: Yeah, 明细.
0: And then 就行. 就行.I think
1: I've got a great translation for 就行就行 is would do.
0: So, would do.、Huh?
1: Yeah, with that, it would do.
0: Oh, okay. That's、
1: yeah.
0: the exact translation. So, yeah, just having the 发表、收据、明细 and that'll do.
1: That'll do.
0: 就行
1: 就行 Yeah, so that's the idea. Any other questions?、
0: No, I don't think so.
1: All right, let's give it a go.
0: All right.
1: 欢迎回来出差一切顺利吗
0: 一言难尽遇到了很多意料之外的问题。
1: 那下次开会给大家分享一下经验吧。
0: 好呀，我还想和你请教一下如何报销呢。
1: 没问题，简而言之，只要你有发票、收据、明细就行。That brings us to the end of today's Takeaway Chinese. I'm Yang Honglin with Tony here in the studio.For more episodes of the show, you can visit our website at radio.cgtn.com and go to the column Podcast.
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1: Thanks for listening. See you next time.
0: 再见。

0: platforms as well. Here is an example.
1: The word we're learning today is 飞跃 Fei means to fly. 跃 means to jump or leap. Together, 飞跃 means flying leap or great progress. Let's use it in a sentence.
2: 中华民族迎来了从站起来富起来到强起来的伟大飞跃。
1: The Chinese nation has achieved the tremendous transformation from standing up and growing prosperous to becoming strong. There is a parallel structure in the sentence, indicating the three phases we have experienced in the past 100 years.
2: 站起来, which means to stand up, is the first phase.
1: We secured our nation's independence and liberated our people.
2: 富起来 means growing prosperous.
1: The second phase witnessed great transformation of China from a poor and backward country into a prosperous socialist country.
2: 强起来 means to become strong.
1: In this phase, China has become the world's second largest economy.
2: 站起来,富起来,强起来。
1: So that is why we say China has achieved a tremendous transformation or flying leap, which is 飞跃 in Chinese. Would you make a sentence with 飞跃? Share with us.
0: This is a short video series on our Facebook page and YouTube channel, Learn Chinese, on which you may find shows including More Than Mandarin, Old Wisdom, New Insights, and Nyonyo's Bits and Pieces. 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
3: Coral reefs are like a tropical rainforest with a wealth of resources in the ocean. They provide humans with 8 million tons of fish every year. In the next 4 decades, the coral reefs on Earth will face the worst crisis ever in hundreds of millions of years. I'm Shen Ting, your host and voice of the South China Sea. What will happen to Earth if all marine resources are drying up?
4: 即将收听到的是《行走自贸港》。

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1: 让不同的人听见彼此。
3: Now the news. I'm Wen Jie. Investigations into an incident aboard a Fly Dubai flight have found that the co-pilot attempted to commit a terrorist act.Attorney General of the United Arab Emirates said the co-pilot began carrying out the alleged plan during the flight. Hamad Saif Al-Shamsi said the co-pilot attacked the captain with a crash axe inside the cockpit and attempted to take control of the aircraft's flight controls. Investigations are continuing to determine the full circumstances and motives behind the incident.The Navy of Iran's Islamic Revolutionary Guard Corps has reportedly targeted what it calls at least seven violating oil tankers in the Strait of Hormuz in the past 5 days. The report said the IRGC Navy has targeted more than one oil tanker each day, despite Washington's claims that the strait is open and under its control. Iran tightened its grip on the strait on February 28th.Barring safe passage of vessels belonging to or affiliated with Israel and the U.S. following their joint strikes on Iranian territory. Yemen's Houthi group says it launched ballistic missiles and drones at an Aramco facility in the Saudi capital in retaliation for what it described as intensified Saudi air and missile strikes on Yemen. A spokesperson claimed the attack achieved its objective.He also said in a separate statement that 60 air and missile strikes hit Yemen over the past 24 hours. A series of explosions shook the Yemeni capital on Saturday. The Saudi-led coalition has described the Houthis' claims as misleading, saying they were intended to cover up losses sustained by the group. Meantime, Houthi and government forces have kept trading attacks to seek control of key mountainous positions in southwestern Taiz province. A forest fire has killed a person and injured two others in southern Peru. The identity of the dead victim has not been determined. The two injured people are under medical treatment. The fire remains out of control as intense solar radiation, strong winds, and dry vegetation hampers firefighting efforts.Authorities are deploying military aircraft to help fight the blaze. A Chinese People's Liberation Army Navy hospital ship is in Guinea for a